0: presented to staff, administration, and faculty assembled for the meeting wasn't great.
1: So the reality that we face as a university community is that we have about a $5 million operating shortfall before adjustments.
0: In fact, the news was bad. That was a clip from Dr. Bill Owen, interim president of UNBC. Of course, the various contributing factors of this deficit were explained. We'll cover a few of the major ones in this story. And as the president later explained, there are reasons to be optimistic.
1: So I'm actually optimistic about UNBC and our future. We've got a long, storied history. So the first thing is, let's put this in context. If someone came to me and said, Bill, your house finances, your $5 million in debt, that would be problematic because it's not 3% of my revenues. This is 3% of our revenues. It is a real issue that UNBC needs to address. The other component is it's clear we cannot keep dipping into reserves.
0: Indeed, the average citizen of Prince George would not realistically be able to pay down $5 million of personal debt. But $5 million, or actually more specifically $4.88 million, actually only represents about 3% of the University of Northern British Columbia's budget. For the 2025-26 fiscal year completed March 31st, 2026, the consolidated budget is $158.5 million for the university, and that includes a $2.5 million deficit before restricted contributions. Now you might be wondering, wait a minute, post-secondary institutions in BC aren't allowed to run a deficit. The province disallows that through the University Act. Well, the university was able to secure a provision from the government to temporarily allow that deficit. In such a situation, a formal deficit mitigation plan has to be created, and the institution has to provide the government with regular updates about the progress. Okay, sure. But how did the university get into this situation? That part is tricky. Here's an excerpt from the budget presentation that explains when one of the flags got thrown.
1: The first one was the reporting of unrealized gains and losses. So
0: what are unrealized gains and losses? Let's say you just bought a 1 pound shiny diamond for $100. You took cash out of your pocket, you traded it for the diamond. You're holding it in your hand. 2 minutes later, the global diamond trade agrees that 1 pound of diamonds is now worth $1 million.
2: Ding, ding, ding.
0: You're still holding that diamond in your hand. You don't have $1 million, you have a 1 pound diamond. Until you manage to sell that diamond to somebody for $1 million, you just have a diamond worth $1 million, not an actual stack of cash adding up to $1 million. Let's say 2 minutes after that, the global diamond trade decides a pound of diamonds is worth $1. It sounds like a loss, but it's an unrealized loss. You're not holding $1 in your hand, you're holding a shiny diamond. Until you trade that shiny diamond for $1, you don't have a realized loss of $99. You just have your shiny diamond. And if you like shiny diamonds more than $1, well, you're free to hang on to it and wait till it accrues more value or less value. It's all unrealized until you cash it in.
1: In 24-25, UNBC had approximately $5 million in unrealized gains. In the beginning part of this year, so the last quarter, we had an unrealized loss of about $3 million. Both of these were coded against our expense line.
0: So in a very zoomed out, big picture kind of view, the fiscal numbers and data went from looking really good. And then it turned into $3 million, that would be easy to understand. But that's not what happened. Some of the factors cited in the presentation that led to this budgetary confusion included unclear reporting of some, not all, grant revenue that led to it looking like income instead of looking neutral, some approximately $700,000 in uncollected tuition fees, the unexpected dip in international student revenue felt by post-secondary institutions across the country. Also complicating budget reporting, to really summarize the explanation, is the complicated nature of an organization like a university. There are a whole bunch of departments with a whole bunch of projects, all with their own budgets, with revenue sources confirmed, or with revenue sources pending, or with revenue sources suddenly cut, some with unspent allocations, while others have gone over budget in their allocations.

0: multiple different areas.
1: So, what about a rainy day fund? Most colleges and universities typically have what's referred to as an accumulated operating surplus. If the institution made more money than it thought it was going to at some point, or didn't spend as much as it thought it would at some point, it can typically set that aside for expenses that come up, commonly referred to as unrestricted reserves. Often that kind of money is earmarked for specific projects that just haven't happened yet, and a myriad of other things that are lined up for that event. But here's the thing. The university has identified this deficit that has emerged as a historical structural issue. It's not because of something that just happened last month. Here's President Bill Owen on that.
2: What we've discovered at this moment in time is that it's a historical pattern here.
1: Okay, so what's the problem? Well, if you take a look at the various financial statements of the university, which you can find on umbc.ca/finance/financial-statements, and then examine the line item for annual operating surplus year over year, it can go up, down, up, down, up, down, up, down. It's not like the university is getting a surplus every single year, and the years that aren't surpluses are often deficits. Sometimes a surplus could offset a deficit. But that's not how that system is intended to run. Instead, imagine you have to manage a one-off, one-time spike in expenses, like having to suddenly re-roof every building on campus. That could work, because you're not going to have to re-roof every year. But if you do end up using it year after year to offset ongoing expenses and deficits, that becomes unsustainable. Sort of like how if you had a personal emergency savings account, your own rainy day fund, but you started using that every single month to make your car payments, that'll only help you out for a little while before your emergency fund is all gone. It doesn't address the underlying issue that you're not making enough money consistently to make your car payments. So the rainy day fund idea doesn't really work because it's been raining for a very long time. In effect, that cannot happen looking ahead. Here's a quick clip of Dr. Bill Owen.
2: It's clear we cannot keep dipping into reserves. That message has been sent by the government and by the board.
1: And now everything's got to get sorted out. So as far as how the university got into this situation, I went over some points that are at least somewhat within the university's scope of control. There are, of course, contributing factors outside of their purview. Published in the actual UMBC Budget 2025-26 and Projections for 2026-29 document, link included in the write-up for this story, I'll quote from page 10, section 2.3, Financial Context. Quote, beyond enrollment-related pressures, macroeconomic factors, including potential U.S. tariffs, could have a cascading effect on BC's economy, potentially impacting provincial revenues and institutional funding. Tariffs may also contribute to supply chain delays and rising costs for construction, maintenance, and capital projects, further straining financial resources. End quote. That 2025-2026 budget document, and now the most recent budget and projection document for budget 2026-27, mirrors these comments and others, citing immigration policy affecting international student enrollment, a changing job market. And there's more in that section if you want to read up on it. But that gives us an idea of what's swirling around the university's budget, not just inside the university's budget. Standing out in the 2026-27 document is the following quote.
3: The university anticipates a short-term deficit of $2.5 million in 2026-27 as it adapts to these evolving conditions, but will rigorously monitor the financial outlook to ensure long-term stability and a sustainable rebound.
1: End quote. Some listeners will be aware that UMBC and most other universities have an endowment fund. It's worth millions. Despite UMBC's endowment fund having an unrealized value of over $100 million as of December 31st, 2024, it cannot be used to pay down the university's deficit. That is illegal. The money, the capital, the value in the endowment fund comes from specific sources, such as donations, that want to see specific results, such as scholarships being awarded, or research within a specific field of science, construction of a specifically designed funicular railway. Money is released from the fund through sets of procedures that target these objectives, including long-term strategies and financial planning. You can't just open up the box of cash and spend it on whatever you want. If endowment funds are invested into the right bag of diamonds that explode into the right kind of value, that's a different story. But as they

0: explained in the financial outlook picture, it just doesn't look like that's going to happen. This whole time, dear listener, you may have been wondering, well, can't the province just swing in and save the day with a whole bunch of money? Here's another clip from President Dr. Bill Owen during the presentation.
1: And no, they're not going to write a check. We know the state of the finances of the province, but they see us playing a very distinct role in the post-secondary system. And because of that, that gives us a distinctive advantage here.
0: In a rare and perhaps fortunate confluence of events and timing, we were actually able to ask a related question about our local university and college managing deficits to BC Premier David Eby while he was just outside of town in Pineview at the Williston substation announcing the groundbreaking of Phase 1 of the North Coast Transmission Line.
2: You mentioned, Mr. Eby, a $250 million investment into post-secondary, I believe. And correct me if I'm wrong, but both announcements related to investments in post-secondary from the provincial level of government and the federal level of government have actually already been received by our local institutions. And they're still managing the deficit. They still need to expand their capacity so that our region can really take advantage of this. And is more on the way? What do you see?
3: Thanks. It's a really important question. Making sure that people have the opportunities, whether as young people or starting out, trying to figure out what kind of a path to take to do this kind of training, or if people are retraining for a career, making sure that those opportunities are available is absolutely crucial. Our investment in skilled trades training, which is very significant, it's the largest in the history of the province, is in place for September. There are schools that are opening new trades places immediately in September. I've been participating across the province in announcements about these amazing programs. I was up in Dawson Creek at Northern Lights. They've got a beautiful new trade center that they're working on up there. It's very exciting what they're doing with the investment. UNBC will also be a crucial site for training here. We're working with UNBC on proposals they have about fiscal sustainability, which include the possibility of other streams of income other than tuition and government funding. And so we're going to work with them on that. But there's no question that our post-secondary institutions have to retool. The numbers of international students are down. They were very reliant on the income from international students. That is no longer available in the way it was before. So they're going to have to restructure. We're going to provide the support. The Ministry of Advanced Education is doing work on that with them. And we hired Don Avison, who has expertise in the sector, to go out and engage with post-secondary institutions about this work. We're going to do it together. It's not going to be painless. But it is absolutely necessary to make sure that our post-secondary institutions are ready to train up the next generation for the skills that are required for this job market in British Columbia.
0: Federal Minister Tim Hodgson was also on hand for comment.
4: Thanks, Premier. And thanks for your question. Two things to flag. First and foremost, we launched a new initiative to train 100,000 Red Seal trades workers across Canada. That's a $6 billion initiative to make sure that not only the trainees are supported, but the businesses to take on those trainees are supported as well. It's a comprehensive support package that makes sure that that training gets provided, supported, and that we have 100,000 new Red Seal trained workers for our workforce across Canada.
0: So that might help a technical institute like the College of New Caledonia out a bit, but the university, not so much.
4: On the infrastructure side, we launched the Build Community Strong Fund, and that came in last year's budget. A component of that is in partnership with the provinces and territories. There's $17.2 billion in that stream, and about two-thirds of that is open to post-secondary institutions for the first time. The federal government hasn't traditionally funded infrastructure related to post-secondary education. That pool of investment is open to investments in our post-secondary system. So we're seeing proposals coming from universities, colleges across the country now to invest in their infrastructure. And on top of that, we have Build Canada Homes looking at student housing as a big opportunity to really scale up the amount of student housing we're building across the country to meet the need that's there.
0: Minister Hodgson referenced the federal Build Community Strong Fund, which Canadian post-secondary institutions can seek support from. While that funding wouldn't be able to be applied directly to outstanding debt for example, it could potentially be put towards projects like various buildings, research hubs, teaching spaces, perhaps a hydraulic funicular railway going up and down the University Hill, retrofitting, replacing a building envelope, which is what the College of New Caledonia is currently working on, even possibly community and recreational spaces. So depending on what the university's future expenses are slated to be, that type of funding could help, just not right away. But referencing Premier David Eby's comments about UMBC and working with our community's university, he mentioned that the province is working with the institution on its fiscal sustainability, potentially diversifying revenue beyond just student tuition and government funding. So they're getting involved. So what's the university doing to diversify revenue? Of interest is a budget 2025-26 and projection for years following document, as it mentions, quote, "Diversifying revenue remains a strategic priority, though initiatives like enrollment growth and the UMBC Land Trust will yield financial benefits over the long term. With high reliance on provincial funding, UMBC must enhance student success, retention, and recruitment to increase FTE, meaning full-time equivalent, and ensure financial sustainability." End quote. Besides enrollment and figuring out ways to utilize UMBC's land trust, other strategic solutions mentioned in the document include vacancy management, controlled creation of new regular positions, and strategic budget holdback. These solutions are also outlined in the most recent budget document released. That is the budget 2026-27 and projection for 2027 through 2030, which drops the mention of a land trust and instead makes mention of strategic financial management and efficiency improvements. In the process of turning the university into a well-oiled machine, that phrase, vacancy management, might scare people. In recent memory, for the 2020-2021 fiscal year, the university slashed $3.4 million in expenses, and 21 jobs were cut as a result of that reduction. It was outlined in the budget presentation that vacancy management does not entail staff cuts or even a hiring freeze. Here's Dr. Bill Owen clarifying.
1: I want to make clear, vacancy management is not a hiring freeze, but it is a purposeful decision to go ahead with some and to hold back other positions.
0: Because this idea of cuts, cuts, and staff cuts and more cuts causes a lot of anxiety amongst administration, students, and staff, we began our interview with Dr. Bill Owen on that subject immediately following the presentation.
2: Within the budget, words like vacancy management and retention were used a lot, and I feel like it was made clear that at this point, staff cuts, layoffs are not part of the solution, at least at this point.
5: Yep.
2: But moving forward, there's a gap to fill. And there's also three unions operating within the walls of UMBC. There was a successful negotiation with the Faculty Association, but I believe the other two are pending. Do you feel this will possibly prolong the negotiations, which are, I believe, presently ongoing with the other two unions?
5: They're both QPI unions, yes. The purpose of today was really to present the university community and beyond a realistic picture of our finances. And so I recognize that a couple of the unions are still in negotiations. There are discussions at the bargaining table. And as I mentioned in the presentation, the provincial allocations aren't impacted by what we discussed today. So folks can be rest assured that the salary increases that they're working on, that they're negotiating, are not going to be impacted in that regard. So, yeah.
2: The drop in enrollment of international students does impact the budget to an extent. Unfortunately, UMBC is nowhere near unique in this situation. The local college has an issue with that, as potentially every post-secondary institution in the country. When you're looking at that area of things and enrollment, what strategies are in place? What's the outlook on that? Enrollment isn't necessarily going to be the solution that solves the budget issue, but what does it look like on that end of things?
5: So first and foremost, it's really exciting to see the growth in domestic students here. So over the past 3 years, our domestic numbers have increased. On the international side of things, I think we're well prepared. We have an international strategy. It supports students. It's about the care that we put around international students. And we just recently hired, and he's here now, started this week, Director of International Education. he is ready to hit the ground running. He knows UMBC. In fact, was a graduate of UMBC, so very familiar with us and understands our unique position in the province, our unique location, and has global connections so that we can help educate not only our region, but the world.
2: Drawing in students from all over the world is obviously an intention and a great thing. And it kind of sounds like regionally, we might want to draw in as many people as possible to meet the demand of various industrial projects, or what we've been told as residents of Prince George, or led to believe as residents of Prince George, is we may be on the precipice of a boom in industry. Do you feel the university is positioned to capture that in any way, or what does the university have to do in order to position itself to capture any of that growth?
5: Fantastic question. Yeah, we've got federal projects that are looking at this region. We've got provincial, the Look West strategy.
0: To insert a small explainer, the provincial Look West strategy is an economic plan launched by a BC this past November 2025 to, over a period of 10 years, create more economic independence, build resiliency from trade threats, and attract $200 billion in major project investments. In order to do that, the province wants to strengthen the workforce, be able to deliver projects faster by streamlining permits and so on, and diversify various sectors and industry. We can presume that in order to do so, we're going to need some localized educational opportunities as provided by institutions like UNBC, and even perhaps College of New Caledonia, as that same program was also mentioned by CNC President Cindy Heitman in an earlier interview this year. C4 Radio will be listening to hear if any Look West strategy developments impact our community over here in Prince George Clay Lieutenant.
5: So the combination of both of them, I think, is going to have a positive economic impact on our region. But we also have to be there to help support, along with our northern colleges, our Northern Lights, CNC, and Coast Mountain, to support what industry needs. So we're already having discussions with industry partners to build the workforce that they need. It was about a month ago we received over $500,000 to invest in future educational projects for students to support workforce development. So good news strategy. And those types of things are also going to benefit the university by bringing in not only funds, but bringing in students as well.
2: What areas are, who do you have to be in conversation with in order to push these things to happen, either on a provincial level or on a federal level? You know, you're only one university out of many. How do you make noise?
5: Yeah. So the Research Universities Council of BC, it's comprised of all the research institutions. So there are six of us are around the table there, including UBC, UVic, SFU, TRU, and Royal Roads. So we work as a collaborative. Also, our Northern Post-Secondary Collaborative is an amazing group. So we're working together as a northern arm and also a provincial research university's arm to push these messages about the importance of investing in post-secondary. There was the Victoria Times newspaper had an op-ed that was submitted by the research universities, the colleges, and the polytechnics in the province, arguing that September is an amazing time of year when we have all these students coming back to our campuses. But we also need to think about what is the economic impact that they have in the region. And it's quite substantial. And we're here as post-secondary institutions, over 27 in the province, to support the province and to support the nation in the needs that not only will support us next year, but for the next 10 years, 20 years.
2: The long-term planning is definitely a critical component. And if we rewind a while ago, the university was dealing with deficit a number of years ago. And
0: a quick point of reference for those unfamiliar. In May 2016, the University of Northern British Columbia had to deal with an unexpected $3.5 million deficit for the 2015-2016 fiscal year, which triggered an inquiry by the Ministry of Advanced Education to review UMBC's financial results, policies, procedures, and controls, and analyze its year-end results and identify best practices as well as opportunities for improvement.
2: He's dealing with deficit a number of years ago, and still dealing with deficit. And, you know, whenever deficit enters into the menu, everybody gets nervous. The first reaction typically is austerity, cuts, things like that. It is, you know, a necessary measure to a degree, but thinking about what has to change structurally within the university, is there any way that strategies can be reassessed, reorganized, when an institution such as a university depends on grants that tend to last, you know, 1 to 3 years, and maybe you don't know where the next grant is coming from. At any given time, you've got a thousand pending grants that may or may not come through, and then some do,
6: but you've already made the plan for the next year's budget based on those grants, or maybe not, or maybe half of them.
2: It's a tricky thing to do. What I'm saying is a university is a complex institution to manage and plan for. Every department is complex and unique, and I'm not really aware of anybody on university campus after just spending a few years here that has a very straightforward job, right? But as you're dealing with trying to mitigate this deficit, do you see a strategy ahead of you that you think could work your way out so this isn't a continual issue down the road for, I don't know, who takes the reins from you down the road?
5: Yeah. First and foremost, austerity is not the answer. So we're looking at growth strategies and implementing strategies over the long term here. So we do need to look at the short and middle term actions that enable us to have a stronger foundation to build forward. There will be some announcements in the coming year that illustrate the type of thinking that we're going to be actioning. So stay tuned. There'll be more to come.
2: Stay tuned on that one. All right. We'll be listening. Okay. Thank you for your time. Thank you. Thank you all.
0: That was UMBC President Bill Owen following a UMBC budget presentation, which outlined, first of all, $4.88 million of unexpected expenses, then a $2.5 million BC government and UMBC Board of Governors approved deficit to help address that amount, and a short and long-term strategy to tackle that $4.88 million snag amidst what is shaping up to be a busy, bustling fall semester right here in Prince George Clayley today and throughout UMBC's satellite campuses in our region. You too can peruse UMBC's various budgets and budget overviews on umbc.ca/finance/budgets, and a few are available by accessing the link off this radio presentation's online write-up on cfur.ca and frequencynews.ca.
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0: BC Hydro is building 500 kilovolt transmission lines and various associated pieces of infrastructure like electrical substations from Prince George to Terrace, BC, through two phases. The first one is going from Prince George to Glenannan near Fraser Lake, from there to Telqua to Terrace. The project has been dubbed the North Coast Transmission Line and has brought the attention of all levels of government and a number of First Nations. Ground was broken on that project at the Williston substation by Pineview just outside of Prince George Clayley today on September 3rd, 2026, and such an undertaking will require quite a few skilled hands. And a lot of the electricity being transmitted along this northern BC corridor would be created from electrical generating sites in northern BC, some of which have not been built yet. A transmission line like this has the potential to power all kinds of industrial projects, again, many of which require a lot of skilled workers to make happen, creating a regional demand for that specialized workforce. Charlotte Mita, BC Hydro's CEO, is often moving around the province, but typically based in BC Hydro's Vancouver office. On September 3rd, though, she was here in Prince George, Clayley, today at the groundbreaking ceremony for the North Coast Transmission Project, Phase 1. and we had a chance to ask her what BC Hydro's strategy for getting a hold of all these skilled workers looks like, and a few more questions. We take you to that conversation now.
2: Are there initiatives that BC Hydro is undertaking to try to look at what local populations are around in those areas and figure out how to, you know, take advantage of that population and, you know, upskill where possible?
12: Yeah, I mean, BC Hydro has to serve this huge province, right? And it's, what, a million square kilometers. So we have literally offices all over the province. I think we have about 60 sort of headquarter line station offices. And so we have a pretty extensive apprenticeship program. We also have a lot of technical training programs. And so we have been for a couple of years now expanding all of those apprenticeship programs, technical training programs, in anticipation of these projects just ramping up. We work really closely with our unions as well and government agencies to make sure that we are part of that broader training. And we work really closely also with a lot of institutions like post-secondary trade schools, looking at, you know, telling them what our skills we need for the future of these projects and working with them on curriculum development, just trying to build kind of relationships with them.
2: What have those conversations been like? Have you been met with enthusiasm? Are people just like, oh yeah, we're right on it, you know, we're ready to take that on? Or how do those conversations typically go?
12: Well, they go really well because there's a win-win here, right? Like, I mean, post-secondary institutions, trade schools, they want to be supplying the right skill sets and developing people for jobs that are going to emerge. So, and we need them. Like, you keep hearing about skills shortages coming. So again, we can't build any of these projects without really, really good skilled workforce out there. So it's mutual benefit. And we have actually some pretty passionate people at BC Hydro who have got the relationships with those schools. They may have come out of them and, you know, just want to build that next generation of workers.
2: I feel like BC Hydro has offered scholarship programs, things like that in the past. Is that on the radar as well into the future?
12: I could get you the link later, but we still offer scholarship programs, again, in areas that we're looking for, engineering, environment, all those kinds of areas, and trades.
2: When it comes to developing that base of skilled workers, do you look at that as the government's responsibility to develop it, the communities or industries, or some kind of magical trifecta? I don't know. How do you see it?
12: Yeah, it has to be all of them. And we feel we really have to do our part, which is why we have, you know, one of the biggest apprenticeship programs in the province, because you got to be part of the solution. You can't just keep poaching trained up workers from other companies, right? We're not helping them. So we see ourselves as having a really big development role in that. If we aren't putting big apprenticeship programs together, we're not doing our part.
2: You rewind a few years ago, the provincial government at the time had kind of a hard time justifying why the Site C hydroelectrical dam project was necessitated. But if you look at now, all of a sudden our energy demands have expanded greatly, and it almost looks like Site C dam, oh my goodness, this isn't even enough. We need more, more, more. We're on the precipice of so much electrical demand due to industrial expansion, electrification of various aspects of society, and BC Hydro is looking to meet that demand. You mentioned expansion of, I think it was Revelstoke 6.
0: For those unfamiliar, that refers to the Revelstoke Generating Station Unit 6 project. The BC community of Revelstoke, not only known for excellent downhill sports, also has a significant hydroelectric dam. There is room for a sixth and final generating unit at that site, which could add 500 megawatts of capacity to that already existing generating station. Construction is already underway on that project, with the goal of making it operational by December 2032.
2: And on the agenda, at least being talked about, is the Site E dam downriver from where the current Site C dam is. It's near the Alberta-BC border in Clayhurst area. What can you tell us about that as far as what necessitates that, what BC Hydro is hoping to generate out of that project?
12: Yeah, so I can't tell you too much about the project right now because we are studying it. And I really mean that because, as you mentioned, we need capacity, we need energy. And we need to look at all alternatives. And all supply alternatives have trade-offs, right? And it's really hard to make those trade-offs if you're not looking at everything. And so right now, Site E is a purely technical study to see if it is viable, like technically, geotechnically, economically, and see where it stacks in the list of options we have. You know, we have wind. We've procured a lot of wind. Some people like wind, some people don't like wind. We need capacity projects, which are different than just energy. We need to be able to dispatch huge amounts of megawatts. You know, so what I'm trying to do right now is get facts on the table, and Site-E was literally a desktop study from the 70s, not much in it. And we want to be transparent. There's no secret Site-E project going on. We wanted to come out and say, we're looking at that, we're looking at Hamathco.
0: For those unfamiliar, the Hamathco project is a potential hydroelectric project near the Butte Inlet, about 250 kilometers northwest of Vancouver on BC's mainland, but about 100 kilometers north of the Vancouver Island community of Campbell River. The potential 900 megawatt generating station presently has the support of the Hamathco First Nation, but the criticism of the Chilcotin National Government.
12: We're looking at more wind, we're looking at what expansion or optimization of existing facilities look like, and then stacking those all and seeing the environmental impacts, the technical, all that.
2: Gotcha. Under review. And
12: I mean that. Like, it's, yeah. We are deliberately trying not to get behind any particular project right now because we just don't have all the facts.
2: And here we are in Prince George. You know, we call it the Northern Capital.
12: Yeah.
2: You know, it's not that far north, really. But we feel we're in the north part of the province. And from this northern region on upward to the Yukon border, a lot of the population feels they end up shouldering a lot of industrial projects, electrical projects, wherever they are, for the benefit of the larger population in the south of the province. When it comes to some of these developments, though, when we look at the Northwest Transmission Line, this is actually something that is in that northern region. It sounds like it is to service northern industrial projects, things like that. But there's a lot of northern communities that aren't yet tied onto the grid. And will there be like incentives or ease of access to tie into a development like this for communities as opposed to just industrial projects that, you know, could benefit communities through jobs, et cetera, but actual electricity in our homes?
12: Yeah, I know. And you know, over the years, BC Hydro has taken over communities that we'd consider off-grid, right?
2: Right.
12: And there was must be 5 or 10 years ago now, there was a real push with the remote community electrification, which got a lot of off-grid communities either connected or looked after by BC Hydro. These big transmission projects, it's challenging because they are not distribution projects, right? So it doesn't change often the ability to tap and provide more power to other smaller facilities. You have to build substations to do that. And I mean, what I could say is that, you know, we're just constantly looking at the reliability that we have to serve small communities. It's always a cost thing as well. Like, can we, building electrical infrastructure to remote communities just costs a lot. And so, yeah, I mean, I think it's an important thing we get into these discussions as part of, UBCM's coming up, you know, where community municipalities come and talk to us about what they're looking for from BC Hydro. At this point, I can't think of a particular community that we're actually like tied directly to this project that we're going to be providing more electricity to. But yeah, I mean, I think in general, it's something that we're always kind of got our mind to, and we have tariffs.
0: An explainer on the tariffs. As of 2026, the concept of tariffs have entered into most household conversations, but that's often related to United States-Canada trade relations. And sure, something like copper wire used in electrical generation and transmission is subject to those tariffs and would likely play a role in increasing the cost of connecting you or your community to the electrical grid. But that is not what BC Hydro CEO Charlotte Mita is talking about in this case. When it comes to electrical generation and distribution within the province of British Columbia, we actually have our own internal tariffs. There's a regulatory framework that's governed by the BCUC, or the BC Utilities Commission, which oversees how all the electrical generation fits together across the province. For example, they don't want a haphazard mess of wires and energy crisscrossing all over the place in a bird's nest of short-circuiting chaos. There are internal tariffs related to supplying electricity into the grid, operating a shared generating facility, and BC Hydro also has a distribution extension policy that deals with connecting new customers or even communities to the grid. It's a crown corporation, not a crown charity, so nothing's free. All the activities have some kind of a cost. These tariffs and distribution policy help to determine how much it costs, with a certain amount of consistency and regularity. Often not cheap, at least if your perspective is of an individual or smaller community. Anyway, Those are the tariffs being spoken of, not U.S.-Canada international trade tariffs.
12: Right, we have tariffs. Communities come to us. We have to follow the tariff in terms of what an interconnection costs and all of that. But we tend to try and work with communities on the best alternative.
0: Interesting.
12: Yeah. Yeah, we're stuck with the tariffs. That's what
0: gotcha.
12: We do. Okay.
0: Gotcha. Thank you so much for coming.
13: That was Charlotte Mita on September 3rd at the groundbreaking ceremony for the North Coast Transmission Line project, initiating at the Williston Substation in Pineview, just outside of Prince George's city limits. She's the Chief Executive Officer for BC Hydro, British Columbia's Crown Corporation, delivering electrical utilities across the province. Speaking on what they can bring to the table as far as the upskilling required across the northern region of the province, and a little on how the organization is growing to meet the increasing electrical demand within British Columbia.
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0: Hello, everybody. Thank you for tuning in to CFUR 88.7 FM. My name is Grace Hawksbergen, and today I am here with the multi-genre band Kate Pike and the Loose Boots. Thank you so much for being here. Would you both like to introduce yourselves and tell us a little bit about yourselves and the band?
1: Cool. Yeah, my name is Kate. I play guitar, I sing, you know. The Boots, we play what we call grease folk, which is kind of like a concoction of post-punk and folk punk. It's just like the music that makes us feel good and we like listening to.
2: Awesome. Hey, my name is John and I play drums for Kate in the Loose Boots. And Kate and I started playing together just over a year ago, actually. Our current bass player, Caleb, who I'm guessing is probably not able to join us because he's on a little tour with another band, actually put us in touch because Kate had posted on Facebook saying she needed a drummer. And we had actually just met a couple weeks prior at Trench when Kate was doing a little solo show. And that was kind of it. We met each other. I went to her house one day to jam. And the rest was history, as they say. So it's been an awesome time playing with Kate and Caleb as part of Kate Pike and the Loose Boots. And I'm so stoked on the music we play. I move around so much. I'm like just drenched in sweat every time we finish playing. And it's great. It's exactly how I would want it to be. So
1: yeah. The goal with every set is to see how close to death we can bring Johnny. It's like faster, more, let's go.
0: Sounds like a lot of fun. It sounds like you guys are doing exactly what you want to be doing, which is awesome. So what inspired the band name, Kate Pike and the Loose Boots?
1: The name Loose Boots, this project started in Newfoundland a pile of years ago. And I'm a welder. I work as a welder and a boilermaker. And I would always just be wearing my work boots. And so I would come home from work and then go out to the pubs and I would have my work boots on and it just fit and felt right, you know? Yeah.
0: That's awesome. I love it. I feel like that's one of my favorite questions to ask bands because it's just an answer that you would never know if you didn't ask.
1: And who doesn't love like a super sexy pair of boots, right?
0: I agree. See, I was over here thinking like, huh, maybe it means like the other two band members are like just like the boots of the band, like stay, I don't know.
1: They definitely are the boots of the band. They're the workhorses. They're like the backbone for this thing, honestly.
0: Yeah, totally. I mean, I feel like when you're in a band, every band member does something so different. And without them, it makes a complete different sound. It's so different.
1: It's interesting, too. Like, you know, this project's been going a while, but I really feel like it's only come to fruition, like, truly, since meeting these guys. It's like you start playing with people and your energies just, like, build off each other. And it's just, like, that ease in conversation when you, like, create. And it's like we just get like so jazzed off each other that it really like makes something like that's awesome to be a part of, and I just like jones for it, you know.
2: Too, the Loose Boots dynamic is incredibly lively. Like it feels like we all are on the exact same wavelength, and the relationship piece that goes along with that. I think we're all very lucky to have assembled the way we have because it's so easy for the three of us to get along and to play and to travel together and to like organize show details and even get into some of the like sketchier details that are hard to talk about sometimes. But it's always so easy. And it just allows us to like keep focusing on the music, which is great. We don't have to worry about like relationship dynamics or anything like that. And I think that's really special and often hard to come by too. So, yeah.
0: Yeah, I think also when you have a certain chemistry like with your band, I think the audience can tell, and then they like feed off of your energy together because you are all just having fun together, enjoying yourselves, which is like one of my favorite aspects of seeing bands play together is just like how they all connect with each other. I think one of my favorite things is when a band, like you can kind of tell like they're winging it a little bit, but it's just going and they're just having like the best time ever. It's so cool to see that.
2: That's definitely how it feels like for us on stage. It always feels like we're just having such a good time, and You know, Kate and Caleb always turning back to look at me, and we're always looking at each other, and like people are pulling faces, and like, yeah, it's just such a riot always.
1: Lots of love and silliness. It's good.
2: Very much so, yeah. That's why I think like probably one of the backbones of the band as well is exactly that.
1: Love and silliness.
2: Yeah,
1: That's
2: yeah.
1: funny.
0: That's awesome. That is a great backbone for a band to have. So how did you meet Caleb, Kate, and how did you two start playing together?
1: I think so. Caleb and I kind of became like aware of each other in the scene, and then Genevieve Jade put us on the same bill at Trench. And like throughout that, we started chatting, and we ended up going on like a little mini tour out west and just like really hit it off. And then I met Johnny at a show that we were sharing a bill for Trench there, and it was just, yeah, just a sweet thing started to happen.
0: Oh, cool. I feel like that's one really cool thing about the music community in Prince George is like it's very open and welcoming, and it's so nice to like go to a place where musicians go to and be able to meet new people. It's like a, I don't know, a sense of community, and I feel like everyone needs that.
1: Totally.
0: So, how would you say your music style has evolved over the time that you have been playing together?
1: Johnny?
2: Well, I don't know. I mean, feel free to answer because this is probably a good question for you to answer. But I laugh because like my first time hearing Kate was as a solo artist, and the first day we jammed together was just Kate and I, and she was playing guitar and singing. I was playing drums, and from what I'd heard before with her as a solo artist to what we played together, and then just listening to her music on Spotify and stuff like that, and it just felt so electric, like when we played together the first time. And I can't speak to the sound before I joined, but like it feels like every time we play, it's just more and more energetic, and like it feels like we're always trying to play heavier and just be like as rowdy and outgoing as we can be on stage, while still being in control of the sound, of course. But I feel like we're just always doing this, which I think is really cool.
1: Yeah, you know, I was gonna say, like, you know, that thing where we're getting like rowdier and more energetic. And I think for me, it's come from almost when you bring your songs to someone, it's like almost this like vulnerability, you know, and like a little bit of like an embarrassment or like an imposter syndrome thing or whatnot. And it's like, for me, it's always caused like a little bit of reservation. But with these guys, it's like we're just so stoked and we're like locked in our own little bubble that you kind of like forget that embarrassment, and it like really allows for things to just like take off, you know? You don't like that self-awareness piece is gone. And it's just nice to be like in those moments. Yeah, and to develop like the structure of a strong song with intention, and then just having that like trust and that chemistry with each other to go haywire with it. It's, yeah.
0: Yeah, I was gonna say, I feel like once you get more comfortable with someone, it's easier to like share new ideas and just to like do things that make you a little bit uncomfortable because you know that you have a band there who's gonna back you up and kind of like understands your musical intelligence and stuff like that. So it makes it easier to, yeah, to go haywire and to build things up and have a lot of fun. Yeah, that's awesome.
2: Kate was saying as well about like being able to bring your music to other people, and you know, there's no judgment. It's just acceptance only, and like how can we also be a part of this and continue to make it even bigger and transform it as a band. And I think that's especially true just with the facT that Kate lives in Penticton full time now. Caleb and I are both in Prince George. We get to play music a lot, but we do rely on like traveling to meet with each other, and sometimes that means that maybe we don't hear from each other for a little bit, or we don't get to present new music to each other for a little bit. But as soon as we meet up, sometimes Caleb and I have been messing around with something, and we play it for Kate because we're excited to show her, and then Kate usually just has a way of like taking it and going even further with it. And we've had some really awesome jams that have kind of like sparked really new ideas, and it's all kind of come from that relationship. And I think that piece that we have where we can present each other with new ideas or new material, and maybe it's weird, but like we all are so in tune with each other that before long it's already kind of come to life. And we're always stoked. No, I don't think we've ever had a moment where it's been like, oh no, that's not really my thing or whatever. We're always on the same page, it seems, and always able to just progress because of that, which I think is super special as well.
0: Absolutely. And I think music is such like a connecting thing. I feel like music is like the one language in the world that everyone can understand to a certain extent, whether that's if you just listen or if you play or if you just heard it before. I think music is so cool for like bringing people together and understanding a person on a different level. It's really cool. So, what is the creative process like for the band when making new music? You kind of explained a little bit, John, about how like you and Caleb might work on something, or you have to travel to be together. But do you guys like have any rituals, or maybe any specific places that you meet in the middle that inspire you?
1: Like physical places in the middle, or like spiritual places in the
0: Ooh, good question. Either.
1: Well, we have this jam space in Prince George, which is this like stinky little room of joy, that a bunch of bands share in the community. So that's truly the magic little hole, but we've been doing this thing where we'll share riffs over just like video. So we'll like send it back and forth, and then like I'll put it up on my computer and play to it, and then send it back to them. And we've been doing that a little bit, but typically we come up with a lick, and then we just kind of get lost in
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0: And what better way to celebrate than with pumpkins? 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
1: It's sweet and spicy. It's so hot, it's cold. It's as soft as a rock and as hard as a cushion. You're listening to The Concrete Pillow, a collection of soft rock from Prince George and beyond. It's still rock and roll, just really, really leaning into the role.

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0: To mere mortals, it's like napping on a bus station floor. 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

Still want that rough exterior in your music with just a little extra softness right in the middle? You're in the right place. Welcome to The Concrete Pillow.

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7: Well, hey there, everybody. It's time now for When We Wake. I'm your host, Andrew Shaver, and you have got me for just under an hour. And on today's program, I've got a wake-up call. Holy moly. Your ears do not deceive you. It's true. It's been a while. My guest today is award-winning singer-songwriter Mimi Obonsawin, whose new album, Evoke, is rooted in the natural world and alive with the lessons it has to offer. It's a world shaped by growing up, as she puts it, a wild child running through the woods near Sudbury, Ontario, by her life now in the Ottawa Valley, and by the 28 garden beds she tends at home. For her recent sold-out album release show at the Redbird in Ottawa, she even filled the venue with flowers from those gardens. We talk about songwriting as both medicine and offering, finding your way back to the land, and why some songs need to wait till an audience is ready to receive them. We also get into touring with her husband Ryan, learning from artists like Julian Taylor and William Prince, and the quiet superpower of holding a room. Here's my conversation with Mimi Obonsawin, once I figure out how my headphones work. Hello, Mimi.
8: Hello, how are you?
7: Oh, shoot, I can't hear me and I can't hear you. You can hear me, right? Based on the way you're responding? I don't understand what's happening here. What about now? Say something, Mimi.
8: Check. Hello, hello, hello, hello.
7: Nope, still nothing. There we go.
8: Can you hear
7: me? Nope.
8: Nope.
7: It's this wire. There we go.
8: Check.
7: Check, check, check, check. Mimi Obonsawin.
8: Hello.
7: There you are.
8: I'm happy that the recording captured all of this.
7: Oh, yeah. And you can be sure I'll keep it all in.
8: Yeah.
7: Sometimes
8: awesome.
7: I do, actually.
8: That's awesome. Yeah, you know what? We're people. We're humans.
7: 100%. And, you know, that our idiosyncrasies, our perceived faults and foibles, that's what makes us interesting, no? Discuss.
8: I definitely think so. I'm so happy to see you. Thanks
7: for
8: chatting.
7: Oh, it's great to see you. Yeah, I'm really happy you were able to make this work. And congratulations on the release of a great new album, Evoke.
8: Thanks, man.
7: That's awesome. How you feeling? Because we're chatting, what, 3 days? Whatever, in the few days after it was fully released, right?
8: It came out on Friday, and today's Tuesday. So whatever math that is.
7: Okay, whatever math that is. So how has the weekend been subsequent to the release of Evoke? What's it feel like for you to put new music out into the world?
8: I feel like not a weight has lifted off my shoulders, yeah. But I just feel a little bit lighter, if that makes sense, just because it like percolates for so long And then you're just like, ooh, I have a secret with the whole world. Right. And then you're just kind of keeping, and then you're just teasing a little bit here and there.
7: Yeah.
8: So I feel really, I feel light, but I also feel like we played a show at the Redbird in Ottawa, which I saw your poster in the back room.
7: Yeah, I'm going to be playing the Redbird actually in, I don't know, 3 weeks actually, at the end of September.
8: Ah.
7: Yeah. So
8: okay.
7: You, when you say we, you and your husband, Ryan, is that?
8: Yeah, okay, yeah,
7: great.
8: Exactly. And actually we played full band. So we also had our guitar player. His name's Marc Antoine. And we had our new sound guy, who's been our full-time sound guy. And it was like a sold out, like homegrown, amazing show. I'd never been to that venue before, but I always wanted to. And we brought all kinds of garden flower. It was just like, it was so nice. It was just so
7: wait,
8: nice.
7: Wait, talk to me about the garden flowers, because this is a big part of your life. You can't talk to Mimi Obonsman without talking about what you grow. Talk about homegrown. And we'll talk about that song as well. But what about the garden flowers at the Redbird?
8: Yeah, well, we're kind of at the end of our garden this time of the year. And I planted a lot of flowers. Actually, I think this is my most flowers in our garden. We grow a ton. I think we have about 28 garden beds, and I dedicated a bunch of them to flowers this year. So I had cut a bunch of flowers and I put them in jars in front of the stage, and then we brought some lights and some banners, and then we had a little raffle basket and we gave flowers and merch. It was so cute. It was such a special night.
7: I bet it was. So let me ask you this. By the time I roll into Ottawa, September 26th. Are there going to be any flowers left for me to pick up, Shay Obonsawin, to put in front
8: I'm
7: of the
8: I'm marking
7: stage?
8: This in my calendar now. Andrew, in Ottawa. If there is...
7: Needs flowers.
8: Needs flowers. I'm typing that right now. If there is, they might be ugly, but I can make it work.
7: All right. Yeah, you know the saying, an ugly flower is better than no flower.
8: It's true. People are into dead flowers these days, I will say. You know, those dry dead flowers. Ones?
7: Yeah, yeah. We have some in our house. So I am said people in that regard. So your show went well. It sounds like it went terrifically well. Well is an understatement. But this was playing the Redbird in Ottawa. You live outside of Ottawa, in the Ottawa Valley.
8: Yeah.
7: And so the Redbird, has that been a venue that you've been thinking about and wanting to play? Okay, so this is a culmination of a lot of things right now.
8: Yeah. Like it had been, I think I met Jeff about two or a year and a half ago.
7: Jeff books the Redbird.
8: Yeah, Jeff books the Redbird. Jeff is a legend and has a beautiful space. So I always wanted, and so many people I love and look up to have played in that room. So it was one of those things I really wanted to do. And then we decided to mark the day that the album comes out with the show. Cause nothing worse than just being well, it's out now.
7: And that's that,
8: you know?
7: Yeah.
8: Yeah. Woo. Yay. So I wanted to mark the day, and then I was so stressed all summer about ticket sales. Cause I feel you know, you just get in your head and you're like, oh, nobody's going to come. And then, you know, we found out 10 days before the show that it was sold out. And some people that had seen us 10 years ago came out to the show, and all
7: special.
8: Kinds of new people and so much family. It was just so nice.
7: Yeah. Oh, that's really lovely. But I recognize the, I think any artist would, musical or otherwise, when we're trying to make something, and we make that thing, and then we're like, okay, is anybody going to care about this thing? It's a tough spot to be in. And then, isn't it great when you're like, actually, a lot of people cared, and then some, because we sold out 10 days early. That's
8: wonderful.
7: Yeah,
8: thanks.
7: That's really great. Really,
8: thanks,
7: really
8: man.
7: Great.
8: I feel like you're totally right. You can only... I feel like as songwriters, the both of us, you write the thing and you're like, oh, I can't wait to share it with the world, you know? And then you hold on to it, and then you play it at a show and you're like, okay, now I'm ready to put it on a record and it reach more people. And then, the idea of it creeping in, will anybody listen to this? It can only, the act of creating the song can only fill your heart for so long, you know what I mean?
7: Mm-hmm.
8: And then it's out in the world, and it's not yours anymore, and you're like, did I like what's gonna

0: any other record, I realized that I was writing things that I was like actively experiencing or learning about myself or going through, you know? Like, for example, there's a song called Better Than Before, and I think I was going through like a transition from like a difficult time to like a brighter time, and that song kind of helped me transition into that. And then when I get to sing that song to people at a show, you meet people after the show and they're like, I needed to hear that, you know, and it meets them on their journey where they are. And I feel like that's the medicine part becomes the offering part, where it's like I'm writing stuff that feels really real, and that I'm learning and observing and experiencing. And then you put it on the paper, and then you kind of understand that you have to let go of it a little bit, and it might mean something different to somebody else, and that's magical, you know?
1: Yeah, it truly is. There's such a beautiful magic and alchemy involved in the songwriting process that I fell so hard in love with, because I didn't start really writing songs until, I don't know, six or 7 years ago. And it was that, like what you talk about, what the song meant to me and what it did for me as I was writing it was one thing. And then there was the sharing it with a band to record it was a whole other thing. And then seeing what they did and what it transformed into. And then what, Matt or Dan, like Matt Barber mixed my first two albums and produced, and Danny Leadwell, this last one, what they did as mixers,
0: So cool.
1: and as a producer. And then it just goes through all these iterations, and then it goes out into the world, and then people. It becomes an offering, like you said. I think that's really wonderfully put. And there's something healing in that offering as well.
0: Man, you just nailed that. Isn't it? Oh, I love this. This is the best job ever.
1: Well, sure, it's the best job ever when you're as good at it as Mimi Obonsawin is. From her new album Evoke, here is Better Than Before, featuring her pals, The Pairs, on When We Wake.
2: I can't

0: From her new album, Evoke, that is my guest on today's episode of When We Wake, Mimi Obonsawin with Better Than Before. Before the break, we were chatting about what songwriting means to Mimi.
1: I also think of it as like a mirror, you know, and sometimes when you're writing something, it's like it's reflecting the lessons or the medicine or whatever you want to call it, like the thing back at you. And you're like, oh, right. Okay. Right. I need to check this. I need to tap into I need to learn this thing that I wrote. And that to me is like, that has always blown me away. Cause sometimes you take a step back and you're like, where did that come from? Okay. I'm listening.
0: Well, that's so interesting. did that happen on this album?
1: Yeah. Yeah.
0: Can you tell me about, you know, an instance of that on Evoke?
1: Yeah. For me, it's the song Worthy, just like the tagline that keeps coming back. Into my body and out of my mind, that idea. And I remember writing it and just being like, whoa, this is interesting. Cause I've never said that. I've never heard that, going out of your mind and into your body.
0: Right.
1: And it was definitely a lesson I needed to learn about, like, you know, there's so much noise going around on social media and being an artist is like, it can be really hard where you're like always comparing yourself and you're like, well, I don't do it like this. Is it still worthy? You know, like all that stuff.
0: Am I still worthy because I do it differently?
1: Yeah.
0: And someone that I look up to the way they do it.
1: Exactly.
0: A perception of success that's greater than mine.
1: Yeah. Exactly. Exactly. And sometimes it's hard to shut that noise out. But even on a personal level, you know, like sometimes you feel like you don't belong. I definitely feel like I don't belong most times.
0: And why is that, do you think? What where's that come from for you?
1: I think it comes from, I don't know, like being a mixed person, being like my dad says, a weirdo.
0: The beautiful weirdos in this world.
1: Uh-huh. Yeah, in a good way. But I think like when you speak two or more languages and you belong to more than two communities, you feel like you belong a little bit everywhere and a little bit nowhere at the same time.
0: I recognize that.
1: Yeah, and that feeling can be overwhelming sometimes. And I think I was thinking about those things as well as all the noise that's going around when I wrote that. And I was like, yeah, this is the lesson I needed to learn, is like spend more time in my heart, enjoy the moment. And every time I sing it on a stage, I remind myself, even though it's at the end of the show, I'm like, right, enjoy this. Like, it's so precious and it's so perfect right now. Just be in your body, you know?
0: Oh, that's beautiful. It's always at the end of the show?
1: It's like the second last song and it's always like, oh, right, I should have been enjoying this.
0: Oh, really? It's a reminder.
1: No. I enjoy 99% of all of our shows, but it's just a nice, like, return to the earth, you know?
0: How do you decide a set construction? How do you know, or at what point did you know that Worthy was going to be like the penultimate song in your set? Was it like, I'll try it up front, I'll try it at the end, I'll try it in the middle, and this is where it belongs? Or are you like, this is where I want my song, like in the culmination, the construction of the arc? Like, how do you go about doing that?
1: That's a great question. Nobody's ever asked me that before. Thank
0: you. Oh, really? I'm really fascinated to hear the answer.
1: Yeah. I think we've definitely tried it earlier in the set, and it's got like a dancey kind of, almost like a soca groove, but not all the way.
0: Yeah.
1: And earlier in the set, I felt like people were still getting to know us and they weren't super comfortable engaging with their bodies and dancing. So there's that. But I think like the one moment that really like shaped this song in the set, but also in the studio, is when we toured in Australia. We played at Woodford Folk Festival. Mm. I don't know if you've ever been there.
0: I've been to Australia, but not to the festival.
1: Oh, man. Like, I cried our first set because I've never had people dance and come up to the stage like that for our music before. And I didn't have to convince them. They just like came and sang this song and like just danced so hard. And I was like, oh, this belongs at the end of the show as a celebration, like a moment where we've journeyed. We've gotten to know each other, and then we can just like let it all hang out at the end.
0: Wow. So it yields like greater fruit at the end once you've had a relationship with the audience. That's so interesting.
1: Because I also make them sing, so lot. And I'll sing until it gets awkward, you know? Right. So you want to do that. You want to do that at the end.
0: Yeah, I'll make it weird. I'll make it really weird. At the risk of making it really weird, here's Mimi Obonsawin's Worthy, right in the middle of our chat on today's episode of When We Wake.

0: Man, I want to hear that song at any point in the set. Are you kidding me? My guest on today's episode of When We Wake is Mimi Obonsawin. That was her tune Worthy from her new album Evoke. And before the break, Mimi was telling me how that song found its place in her live set. And that's where we pick up our chat.
1: So you want to do it at the end, but not the end. It's the second to last song.
2: So
1: what happens after that big celebration? How do you like to end your sets?
2: We end it with Homegrown, which is ironically the first song on the record.
1: Yeah.
2: Because it's the fastest tempo song I've ever created.
1: Right. Right.
2: And that also just kind of amps up, like, I feel like it's got similar kind of textures and feel, but it just amps up. There's a couple sub drops in there and people just like get on their feet and it's just... It just, once we get them up on their feet, we want to keep them there and at the end of the show. So
1: yeah. Okay. So you're building towards that and you're just getting bigger and bigger and bigger. I gotcha.
2: Yeah.
1: That's great. These are both great songs.
2: Thanks.
1: Talk to me about Homegrown and what it means for you, to you. What does it mean to be homegrown?
2: For me, to be homegrown means that you carry like this love and pride of where you come from and your ancestors and the place where you call home, whether it's the place that you were born or the place that you just live. Like, there's just such a strong connection to that. And I feel like as a touring artist, which you probably know, is like when you go somewhere new for the first time, people are so excited to tell you about their favorite trail, their favorite place. Did you go here? You know, talk about the weather, talk about the land. And that land connection to me is just like, it belongs to everybody, you know, and we're all kind of homegrown people. And that connection to the earth, I feel like, is a really important thing to talk about and to bring up. Because like, we're food growers. I grew up free range in the forest in Northern Ontario. Like, I'm a self-declared bush woman, but I feel like, you know, we're at a place with our climate and our relationship to the earth where we need to like have that love piece. We need to talk about it. We need to acknowledge that we belong to the earth and she is literally our mother, you know? So it's all of those things. And for the music video, we shot it in Northern Ontario, Manitoulin Island, because I grew up going there as a kid. And it's just like, that's my folks. That's my home. I just wanted to celebrate where I come from and the people that came before me.
1: That's beautiful. Tell me about where you came from. Paint me a picture of you as the wild child in the forest.
2: Yeah. So I grew up in just like, I guess like 15, 20 minutes north of Sudbury. I always say Sudbury, but now we're going deep.
1: Let's go deep. Let's get past the big old nickel. And,
2: past the nickel.
1: Past
2: for
1: the
2: sure.
1: nickel. That's it.
2: Past the nickel and you'll stumble upon all these like really cute Franco-Ontarian communities.
1: Right.
2: So I grew up in a French community called Hanamer. And we lived about like 10 minutes out of town, like straight into the bush. And our neighbor used to like cut trails in the forest for me. And we always had like, my dad was really into birds and we always had like peacocks and turkeys and we had a pond with ducks. And, you know, there was always like animals around, like foxes and lynx. And I just like spent my whole childhood outside, playing outside. And my parents were always like, go play outside. So just, you know, one-on-one with the land as a kid in the bush. And I feel like it really shaped me, I think, as an artist, but as a human too. Because when I moved to Toronto to pursue music, I was so culture shocked that there was not nature everywhere.
1: I bet.
2: You know what I mean?
1: No kidding.
2: So, yeah.
1: Where did you seek it? You must have found, you know, there is some... And for those listening in Toronto, they're like, yeah, but there's High Park and there's the Don Valley. And I mean, it exists, but not in the way you're talking about. So how did you seek it out in Toronto? Where did you find it?
2: Well, that's, you know, the fact that you have to pay for parking to see trees weirded me out. Mm. But then you get used to it. So I spent a lot of time in the beaches and at the bluffs. I just explored so much of the beaches and the bluffs and I just... thought it was such a magical place,
1: right?
2: You know what I mean? In the city.
1: Right.
2: So yeah. And then since Toronto, now we've moved back to the bush in the Ottawa Valley.
1: Okay. All right. So you're the equivalent 15, 20 minutes outside of Sudbury, but now in the Valley.
2: Exactly.
1: Ottawa. That's cool. You know, in hearing you talk about your move to Toronto and being like, where's the nature? Mm-hmm. I spoke with, do you know the songwriter, singer-songwriter, the artist Kyle Stevens? He just put out an album.
2: Okay.
1: And I chatted with, earlier this summer, I chatted with him. He lives in Toronto. Cool. And one of his kind of, one of the, outside of music, a day job of his is to take trips with city folk, basically, cool, in Toronto to show them the nature.
2: That's awesome. That's really cool. I feel like I also always laughed when people are like, oh, you're from Northern Ontario. So like Barrie? I'm like,
1: well, yeah, right,
2: nah.
1: right. No, a little bit further. So like Huntsville?
2: Yeah, exactly. And then we toured in Thunder Bay and they're like, girl, you're not from Northern Ontario.
1: Right.
2: You're from Northeastern Ontario.
1: Yeah, totally. And then the person from Kenora was like, Thunder Bay, relax, okay?
2: Yeah. Totally.
1: I tree planted in all of those cities, actually.
2: Cool.
1: Not the cities, but you know, in that area. Yeah, exactly.
2: Beautiful.
1: A lifetime ago. It was formative years for sure. Running through the bush, basically, you know.
2: It's good. I think it's good. I think if I was prescribing anything, I'd be like prescribing outside time to people. Go play outside. Go talk to a tree. It feels good.
1: Yeah. So talk to me about, you know, let's pick today, for example. Today is a Tuesday. What was today about for you in your life?
2: Oh, that is a great question. This is a go time in the garden because everything's reaching its peak where everything looks terrible, but there's so much food. So you have to kind of just run around and pick as much food as you can.
1: Wow.
2: And then we're also canning. And we, like, the Redbird show to celebrate the album was like our last big summer show. We had a pretty busy summer on the road. So now it's just like food time, storing food, canning food, prepping food, and then making sure that the beds are going to be all set for next year. So it's kind of like a really nice period to like let things go. And I guess that kind of makes sense with the release of an album, too, now that I say that out loud. It's like you're letting things go. Things have blossomed. You nurtured these things. And now you just have to, like, get ready for a hibernation and start new in the spring.
1: Do you hibernate? Like, I mean, is that something,
2: I say yes.
1: Something real, not just like a metaphor for you?
2: Yeah, definitely. I want to say 100%, but that's not possible. But I definitely have a shift. I feel like that's the cool part about like living close connected to the land is that you get to actually experience the flow of the seasons.
1: Sure.
2: And there is a change. I feel like you experience that in the city too. But we kind of have no choice but to hibernate because there is six feet of snow and you heat your house with a pellet stove. Like you just, it's a whole different energy. Mm. So, I mean, we are potentially touring Australia again this winter, so we're getting ready for that, but it's never the whole winter, and I'm a winter person, so hibernating is good, and that's when I do most of my writing and studio stuff, too, because when we're on the road, I'm not writing a whole lot. I'm more into, like, the offering and the connecting with people, and I feel like winter is that recharging, hibernating, recalibrating a little bit.
1: From her new album, Evoke, this is Mimi Obonsawin with Homegrown on When We Wake.

0: from her new album, Evoke. That is my guest on today's episode of When We Wake, Mimi Obonsawin, with the song that kicks off the album but ends her live shows, Homegrown. Now back to my chat with Mimi. Do I have it wrong? Are there no more? You said that Redbird was the last of your big summer shows. Are there no more shows in September for you?
1: There's a couple.
0: I thought there were.
1: A couple. Yeah. Okay. Yeah, there's a couple shows, and then I'm going on the road with Kaylee Cardinal in Lacey Hill in October, which is going to be
0: amazing.
1: That's
0: what it is, in October.
1: Yeah.
0: So I noticed that you were playing the Grand in Kingston. Is that with Kaylee? And okay, I gotcha.
1: Yeah.
0: What a great trio that, is going to be. My goodness. How did that come about?
1: Well, that is Nicole at AIM Booking Agency's mm-hmm. big master plan,
0: yeah.
1: which is awesome. And I think it's also presented by Ontario Presents. And I think they wanted to put together a show that elevates the voices of Indigenous and women artists. Yeah. And I mean, I'm a huge fan of Kaylee Cardinal and Lacey Hill. I love what they do. And I'm just like, I was like, me? You want me on there?
0: What, little old
1: you
0: me?
1: Know? Little old me, you know? So I'm super excited. And like Ryan's going to be part of the house band. We have a house band backing all of us. And
0: oh,
1: it's
0: that's
1: just
0: great.
1: It's like we get to showcase what we do to people who maybe don't know us or just a little bit curious.
0: Yeah.
1: So it'll be awesome.
0: Do you ever go on the road without Ryan? My goodness. You guys do everything together. It's incredible.
1: We do life together.
0: You do life together is right.
1: We do life together, yeah. I did play a festival without Ryan two summers ago.
0: And you're like, never again.
1: No.
0: Wow, what was it like? What happened?
1: I was really lonely.
0: Yeah.
1: I was really lonely, and yeah. I felt really out of place.
0: Mm.
1: And I do play solo shows sometimes, mm-hmm. and I did, that was my beginnings. But I feel like we're such a unit, you know? And it's like I was... When I play solo, I imagine his parts in my mind. And
0: yeah.
1: I'm like, the audience doesn't hear what I'm doing. And I can only stomp on a box
0: yeah, totally.
1: So many times.
0: Yeah, yeah. And it doesn't quite work to be like, and hear what you would be hearing. Okay, just everyone imagine.
1: Yeah,
0: totally.
1: Yeah.
0: Yeah.
1: Yeah. So, I mean, it's not my favorite thing. I love the universe that we've built together.
0: Yeah.
1: And our team is growing with our guitar player and our sound tech. Mm. And I'm like... I like the way that our music, I think, is like the way it is presented to people is the way that I always wanted my music to like touch people and affect people, make people move and feel. Like I feel like finally I found the textures and the voicings and the way that I always wanted my music to reach people. And I feel like without Ryan, that doesn't really work.
0: Oh, that's lovely.
1: Yeah.
0: Who is an example for you and who, you know, not necessarily who was, I mean, yes, who was, but who still maybe they're different people, maybe not, of what it was that you wanted to do with your music, the kind of artist you wanted to be in terms of, you know, how, maybe how you wrote, how you presented, how you toured, just who was a model for you when you were younger?
1: That's a great question. I think it's always changing and always moving,
0: but I will say
1: that somebody who I've looked up to for a long time is Julian Taylor.
0: Oh, yeah, he's great.
1: Yeah, he's great, and I just love the music that he makes
0: sure.
1: and the heart that he puts into it and the amazing career that he's worked so hard to have. Like, it, you know, I want to play music for my whole life, and I see him doing that and playing music for years and years and years and years and years because he's amazing. And yeah, so he's somebody that I think like I connected with him when I was really young and I was just starting in the music industry and I was like, oh, he's so cool, like
0: wow.
1: I want to be like that when I grow up. And I still, whenever I hang out with him, I'm like, man, I want to be like you when I grow up.
0: Oh yeah. How did you meet Julian? You met him when you were younger?
1: I think it was like Canadian Music Week or I don't even remember. I think it was like 22 or 21 or something like that.
0: Yeah.
1: And now we crisscross and see each other a lot. And well, not a lot, not enough. Julian, if you're listening, we're due for a hangout.
0: Yeah, yeah, that's right.
1: But I just love what he does because he writes and puts out music that is from the heart. And you can see how it affects an audience. And I've seen him like just bring a whole audience to like just such a beautiful moment. And I just... Yeah, that's a cool thing to witness, and I hope I can get to do that one day.
0: You hope you get to do what one day? What part of that?
1: I think I get to have the confidence of having all those years of touring under my belt and just being confident in what I do enough so that I can whisper on the microphone and know that the audience is there listening to every single word, you know?
0: You phrase that in such a way that you don't feel you have that right now. You don't have that confidence right now?
1: I think I have moments. I think I definitely live to be on a stage, and
0: Yeah.
1: that is definitely my happy place. And I've probably touched that a little bit. But I think, I don't know. I think, yeah, I think it's something that I look up to a lot, and hopefully that
0: Yeah.
1: it's just one of my superpowers, you know,
0: Right.
1: when I grow up. I don't know. I don't know if I have that.
0: No?
1: I don't know. I don't know. Maybe. Maybe I've had those moments. I definitely know that I can make people sing and dance and feel and sing along for sure. But to just like dip down to just like a pure whisper and have like a huge audience just there with you, that's power,
0: That's
1: you know.
0: special, all right.
1: Yeah, that's power.
0: I'm gonna take that as a challenge for myself as well, on this
1: Nice.
0: tour at the Redbird. I'm gonna
1: Nice.
0: try to
1: I'll be
0: take
1: there.
0: it down to a whisper and
1: Yeah.
0: see what happens.
1: See what happens.
0: As
1: Yeah.
0: inspired by Mimi via
1: Julian.
0: Julian. I like that.
1: This
0: Yeah.
1: is multi-layered.
0: Totally. That's it. We're all connected. Come on.
1: Yeah, I love that. I love
0: Yeah.
1: that. You know
0: Yeah.
1: who else does that really well is William Prince.
0: Well, boy, does he ever.
1: Yeah.
0: He's also special, my goodness.
1: Yes.
0: And what a moment he's been had.
1: Yeah.
0: I mean, it's a l
1: Yes.
0: capital M large
1: Yeah.
0: moment now for the
1: Yeah.
0: last few years.
1: Yeah, it's amazing. It's
0: Yeah.
1: amazing. I the first time I saw him play was when we played at Vancouver Island Music Fest, Doug Cox's festival, and it was like he was on the main stage and it was like in this bowl. I felt like there was like a bajillion people there, but there was probably only like, I don't know, a couple thousand, but it felt
0: Still, yeah.
1: huge. And he was playing solo. I think he might have had his key player, and he just like washed over the entire audience,
0: Yeah.
1: and nobody would dare speak a word. And then there was a guy taking pictures in the front, and halfway through his show, I guess the guy who was taking the picture said like, "Oh, this guy's actually a pretty good singer." And he stopped his show and he's like, "It took me this long to convince you that I'm a good singer. Thanks, man." And then just kept playing, and I was like,
0: That's awesome. That's
1: "Whoa,
0: beautiful. That kind of
1: whoa."
0: moment on stage, you're just like, that's it. The price of
1: Yeah.
0: entry for that moment right there.
1: Yeah. Exactly. It was amazing.
0: And I imagine it was done with like generosity intact and not like,
1: 100%.
0: hey, you jerk.
1: Yeah.
0: Oh wow, that's really
1: Yeah.
0: beautiful. Like
1: It was brilliant.
0: that's a special showman right there.
1: Yeah. And I feel like how lucky am I to learn from all these incredible artists, you know? Like, how lucky are we that we get to witness greatness like that
0: Yeah.
1: and then be like, okay, lesson learned. And I feel like that's the beauty of festivals and touring and being part of this like amazing folky ecosystem
0: Yeah.
1: is that like I'm constantly learning from my friends and my peers and people that I look up to, and that's just so cool.
0: Yeah.
1: That is so
0: Yeah.
1: awesome.
0: No kidding. You know what else is awesome? Mimi Obonsawin reclaiming her Wabanaki language. This one's called Paguas. It finds Mimi singing for the first time in El Nomba Ondwa Wangan.

0: Mimi Obonsawin with Paguas from her new album, Evoke. Mimi is my guest on today's episode of When We Wake. Now back to the conclusion of our chat. Your happy place is on the stage, you said.
1: Yeah.
0: Not necessarily on the road, though, but on the stage? Or is that one and the
1: I
0: same?
1: I like being on the road.
0: Okay.
1: Yeah. Yeah.
0: But it seems to me like your happy place is also hibernating at the homestead, hey?
1: 100%.
0: And those two things 100%. Aren't in conflict because you've got a rhythm to them. Is that okay?
1: Yeah. Yeah. Yeah. You know what? You're right. I think we do have a bit of a rhythm going, which is good. I mean, I'm definitely an introvert, as you probably noticed when we met each other in the UK at some club. I was like, I am an introvert.
0: I didn't notice. No.
1: I noticed.
0: Of course, the introvert always notices, right? Of course.
1: Oh, it's so funny. But I love being on the road too. And it's just finding the balance. I think like the secret weapon for me is that I also bring home with me because I tour with my husband.
0: Right.
1: You know, so it's like we get homesick together, but I'm not by myself. And when we're home, it feels like recharging. And, you know, it's not like we're touring all year round. It's definitely like a beautiful rhythm. Yeah.
0: Did it take you long to figure out what that rhythm needed to be?
1: Yeah, definitely. And I feel like being surrounded by amazing women like our agent, Nicole and Beth, and people who have tons of experience and who are, you know, challenging me and pushing me. Like, I felt like it definitely... Yeah, it took some time to learn this rhythm and to get there. And it was hard work to get here. And that's why I'm so grateful that I get to do what I do. And I love the flow of being really busy in the summertime. It makes summertime feel like it lasts forever.
0: Yeah.
1: And then wintertime is like writing and recording and playing shows here and there. But, you know, just kind of hibernating.
0: Did summertime feel like it lasted forever as a kid?
1: I think so. Yeah.
0: When you said that, when you're like, we get to tour and play festivals in the summer and make summer feel like it lasts forever, it sort of like awoken that sort of child's memory in me, that cool. sensory like, oh, yeah, I remember when the summer just felt like it just that last day of school or whatever. And was like, I'm never coming back to this place for two and a half months. But those 2.5 months or whatever it was felt like forever.
1: Huge.
0: Yeah, that's wonderful to have somehow been able, not somehow, very decidedly, you know, intentionally to have created that space for yourself further in life now. That's wonderful.
1: Yeah. I feel like, thanks, man. I feel like when you do a lot of stuff, you look back and you're like, oh, that was just 2 days ago.
0: Yeah.
1: I feel like that was a week ago. You know, if I were just like sitting around watching the grass grow, I might feel like summer went by really fast. But, you know, there's always so many things to do and so much stuff going on, and being on the road and then growing food at the same time is just like, it feels long and lush and awesome.
0: The other day, I have a 5-year-old. Well, he'll be 5 in the fall, and he has a younger brother. But Auden, my nearly 5-year-old, we're coming to the end of summer. You know, he's going back to school on Thursday in 2 days, and he's okay with that. But he's had he found out that he's in the same class with one of his good buds, so that really eased the worry. But he felt. You know, because we're talking about summer. Are you excited about school? Summer's coming to an end. And, you know, he didn't want summer to end. And who does? And he at one point, and then there was a silence at one point, and then he said, maybe we should not have any more fun so that time feels like it's going longer and longer and summer doesn't end. And I thought, what an interesting perspective to have, to turn the fun off so that time drags on and summer won't end.
1: Aww, that's so sweet. I feel like there's a song in there.
0: I think so, too. You can have it if you want. If you don't get to it, I'll get to it eventually.
1: Yeah. That's, you know, it's so interesting. I feel like people often tell us that, like, I'm so, like, young and bubbly and I have like this like inner child and stuff, and I feel like I don't know where that comes from, but it's definitely, there's this thing that when you hang out with kids or you do kids workshops and you're like, man, I want some of that totally. Energy and that innocence and that, like, just I don't know, so many things you don't know. I just love that.
0: So do you, when you say you do kids workshops, is that at festivals you're working with kids at the festivals like that? What do you do? Tell me about one of them.
1: So we do song creating, which is not songwriting, it's just how we can create songs with or without instruments just to express ourselves.
0: Cool.
1: So I love doing that with kids, and we always like write a group song at the end, and I always write it like a love song or a dedicated song to the earth, Mother Earth, because I feel like she needs some positive messages. So that's been really sweet. And then I've done some gardening workshops in school, like how to grow seedlings and talking about, like Three Sisters gardens and indigenous food growing, and that's been really cool too. So yeah.
0: Oh yeah. So this th I mean the festival is it's much more encompassing than just a musical set for you. It's a really holistic, community event that
1: Totally.
0: you have tendrils in. Oh, that's so interesting. Oh
1: Well, I feel
0: wow.
1: like I like being there for the whole festival if I can. I don't always get to do kids' workshops, but when I do, I feel like I would have loved to go to festivals and meet artists
0: As a
1: and do that
0: kid,
1: when I was a
0: so
1: kid. And so I'm like, whatever you guys want me to do, I'm game,
0: oh, I hear
1: because
0: you.
1: I feel like that's what it's all about in the, especially in the folk scene. People come with their kids, and there's just so much to learn and so much to share. So yeah.
0: We again, tonight's Tuesday, and last night on Monday, I was the head coach of the U5, under 5 Diamond Dog baseball team,
1: Amazing.
0: it was 65, odd and included, 65 4-year-olds, some are 3, basically their introduction to baseball. To say I was a coach, it's a real stretch. I was basically like the lead clown. But the thing is, I fell in love with baseball when I was that age, and that was sort of what I took to every practice every Monday, regardless of how tired I was because of my day, or because of the kids, the work, whatever. I was just like, this is when I fell in love with baseball. So it is my job right now to bring that opportunity. I can't make these kids fall in love with baseball. They will or they won't. Doesn't really matter. They're going to find their way and they'll do their thing. But I need to be able to provide the opportunity for them to fall in love with baseball. And that's what made me think of when you were talking about providing these
1: Totally.
0: workshops.
1: Totally. You're just giving an opportunity, and it might be like one kid who like
0: That's
1: becomes
0: it.
1: a pro
0: And
1: baseball
0: maybe they
1: player. You don't
0: do.
1: know.
0: That's it.
1: Yeah,
0: Maybe
1: you
0: they
1: don't
0: do.
1: know. You know,
0: I
1: I
0: don't
1: think
0: know.
1: about like my teachers and elders and mentors that like shaped me. And actually, like, we opened for Serena Ryder at the Miranda's Festival, Muskoka Music Festival, and my grade 4 teacher came, and she was the one that told me that like I would be a musician
0: Get out of
1: and to
0: here.
1: just like stay unique. And like when I wore high heels and a fur coat to my first day, grade 4, she like didn't say that I was weird or anything like all the other teachers. Like, she was so
0: Wow.
1: cool,
0: And you
1: and she
0: remember that.
1: came.
0: You remember
1: Oh,
0: her
1: yeah, she
0: influence.
1: marked me for sure, and she was there, and I was like, oh my God.
0: And you were able to tell her this? Had did she know that? Was there a relationship between grade
1: I think
0: four
1: she
0: and
1: knew
0: now?
1: that. I think I
0: Okay.
1: put a little love note in my first record for her, because she just like
0: Oh.
1: kind of nurtured that weird kid inside me, and I'm very grateful she did,
0: Well, that's wonderful.
1: Yeah, it
0: Oh,
1: was so
0: wow.
1: cool.
0: Like, what did she have to say to you? Share whatever you're comfortable sharing.
1: Yeah, but I think she was just like so proud, and she just kept asking me like, what's new with you? And I was just like, I've just been playing a lot of music. And she's like, I'm so proud of you. And then she kept like talking to other people about me very loudly, so I could, and it
0: So
1: was so
0: proud.
1: cute. It was so sweet. It was like seeing my like aunties or something, you know what I mean? Like, I definitely felt that. So
0: Do you want to say your name?
1: yeah, her name is Luella Hess, and I have to say Luella because I was calling her Madame Hess, and she's like, no, I'm not Madame Hess, I'm Luella.
0: I'm not Madame Hess anymore.
1: Yeah.
0: Okay. That's really beautiful.
1: It's really cute.
0: Oh man, Mimi, it's really great talking to you.
1: Likewise.
0: I'm so happy that we were able to connect like this after meeting in that loud bar in the UK at
1: Yeah.
0: some, music industry thing. And you know, I've been a fan of your music for a few years now, and you know, and you've very graciously provided little song intros for my radio show when I play your tunes. So it's really nice to be able to connect like this and get into it a little more deeply like that. And I, you know, congratulations
1: Thanks.
0: on the great release of Evoke. And
1: Thanks.
0: I'm so happy. I'm so excited for your hibernation period. And I'm
1: Yeah.
0: so curious to see what will come of it on the other side.
1: Yeah, well, we have some tasty little treats, but thank you so much for taking the time to talk to me. I feel like you've talked to so many legends and you are a legend yourself,
0: Oh,
1: and I just
0: stop.
1: feel like I'm so excited about this new friendship and getting to know you more, and now I have so much more to learn, and I'm just really grateful that we got to chat about this record because I put so much love into it. So thanks for helping it reach
0: And that brings us to the end of today's episode of When We Wake. Big thanks to my guest, Mimi Obonsawin, for the chat, and congratulations on the terrific new album. If you'd like information on the album, on Mimi, on the clothes she makes, on the food she grows, on the places she's going, it's mimi.ca, M-I-M-I.ca. How cool. You can find me at theandrewshaver.com or at theandrewshaver on Instagram. Our theme song is Got You by my pal and yours, Noah Reed. Thanks for listening.
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Of course you should be doing that. 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

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Dive into the world of soul music with us. Music that is more than just a sound, but an emotion. 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
9: 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Keep it weird.
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12: The following program is an all-language show which includes open discussions on topics related to the LGBTQ+ community and beyond, including but not limited to mature subject matter such as sex and sexuality, personal experiences, and more. 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Listener discretion is advised. 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
14: 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So stay tuned. 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
14: 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So, today, my coverage of the 51st edition of the Toronto International Film Festival begins with a spotlight on two Latin American trans films. I'm Mario, a trans male taxi driver, becomes pregnant after a night out drinking with a fellow coworker, and is forced to confront his views of masculinity while navigating unexpected emotional consequences. I'll speak with director Sharon Kleinberg and actor Austin DeLeon, who plays Mario. And Nosotros, in English, us. After leaving his indigenous family for work in Guatemala City, a lonely security guard falls for a trans businesswoman at the mall he patrols. I'll speak with director Joaquin Ruano and Lola Vasquez, who plays the trans character Nubia. In hour two, music from LGBT artists, independent artists, voices that we've come to know and love in classic disco, classic 80s, classic house. All that lies ahead as we start this journey through Rainbow Country. Our first stop, the Rainbow Country Bookstore. Today, British author Adam Smith reads from his book, Deep Sniff, A History of Poppers and Queer Futures. By the way, the reading is accompanied by the parody song, Just a Quick Sniff of Poppers, from drag duo Cookie and Kushida.
19: When
0: I was just a lad, I learned that anal sex was bad. The church

In the winter of 1866, actually, while a medical student in Edinburgh Royal Infirmary, Brunton met a patient called William H. This young man was only 26, but already had trained as a blacksmith and then switched to tollkeeper. His first job may have required too much exertion for him to continue because Brunton's notes reveal that William suffered from heart trouble. When Brunton met him, William had recently been hit by a dull, heavy pain about the left nipple every 3 days or so, lasting for at least half an hour. The pain had come on after years of infrequent attacks ever since he'd suffered from rheumatism as a child. After a three-week hospital stay earlier in the spring, William was back just before Christmas. Doctors gave him aconite, which slows the heart rate, and digitalis. When neither worked, Brunton gave him brandy. The strong stuff didn't help either, so there was only one thing for it. The experiment was not a stab in the dark. Brunton acted in a way that was consistent with his wishes to take basic research from the lab to the bedside, and only with a decent understanding of the actual effect in the body. He had read the work of another scientist, Richardson, that amyl nitrite dilated blood vessels, and had even discussed the effect with his colleague in Edinburgh, Arthur Gamgee, who had made some unpublished measurements of this effect. Brunton obtained some amyl nitrite from Gamgee, who made it for him, and consent for an experiment from his supervising physician. And this is how Brunton came to give his patient William amyl nitrite. On March the 12th, 1867, Brunton observed, "The pain came on as usual at 3 a.m. A few drops of nitrite of amyl were put on a towel and inhaled by the patient. The primary effect noticed was a suffusion of the face, and the patient felt a glow over his face and chest. The pain disappeared almost simultaneously with the occurrence of these phenomena, but returned in 3 minutes. He then inhaled five drops more. The pain again disappeared and did not return."

Good queer performers push their audiences forward into the future they desire. A good performance is utopia for a moment. In the Royal Vauxhall Tavern, all of these potential utopias were willed away when the police stormed in. Performances interrupted, orgasms foregone, connections broken. The police brought their alternative performance. The police did not just want to stop what was happening, they wanted to make their own utopia for a moment. They pulled on their costumes and they put themselves to work on embodying authority, power, intimidation. As individual officers, people with homes and hobbies, they had been moved by some newspaper stories about a deadly sex craze and by others that spoke of a horrible illness killing men who had sex with each other. They heard the words of politicians who spoke about preserving families and protecting children. As individuals, they may even have wanted no more gay or queer people. As an organized group of individuals, each wanting to belong to something bigger than they were, police officers were grabbed by the idea of cutting the number of queer venues. All we have is the records of their group performance, the way they stopped gay and queer people. They arrested our futures, at least for a night or two. The story of these raids is a story from the past, but it is about how we live in the present, creating a future. In every moment we are performing, making choices about the future we want to build for ourselves and others. We can be inspired by other people who are better than us at articulating a future, but it is not some distant, formless thing. How we are living now is

0: great, but you know what? You can't use them if you're taking Viagra.
1: Why?
0: Well, because you'll die.
1: Oh, that's a problem.
0: Yeah.
1: Wow, this stuff is amazing. So this goes out to all the guys who are too concerned with size.

0: At first, we didn't believe it. I was doing the international news for the Body Politic when I read a report in an American paper about a strange new cancer that was apparently affecting gay men. More sensationalized media homophobia, I thought. Didn't turn out that way. Some Body Politic collective members were back and forth to New York and soon reported that something serious was indeed going on. Guys who had seemed quite healthy months before were suddenly dying. Nobody knew what was happening, so everybody got to project their own prejudices on the blank slate of AIDS. If you were an environmentalist, it was obviously big city pollution. If you didn't like paupers, it was caused by paupers. If you didn't like sex, drugs, and rock and roll, it was too much sex, drugs, and rock and roll. Maybe it was all that sperm up our bums. If you were a fundamentalist Christian, it was obviously God's punishment, the wages of sin is death, and so on and so on. What we did know was that somehow it was connected to sex. That was bad news for those of us in the business of sexual liberation. We saw a whole community based on sexual networks potentially falling apart. We feared everything we'd built up over a decade was about to be destroyed, not to mention that we were all going to die. New York and San Francisco were already in a panic. Larry Kramer was screaming that we were fucking ourselves to death. Baths and sex clubs across the U.S. were being closed down. There were no effective medicines. If you had it, it was just a matter of time before you died. Government was doing fuck all, so we had to figure this out for ourselves. In 1983, the community came together to form the AIDS Committee of Toronto and began to organize care teams and support groups. Then HIV was identified. For the first time, we knew this was a blood-borne virus that could be sexually transmitted. ACT took on prevention campaigns. What squared the circle of sexual liberation versus a deadly sexually transmitted disease was safe sex. Condoms came to our rescue. We could still have sex, just had to use a rubber. AIDS in Toronto was born in the shadow of the bath raids, remember? We had just moved heaven and earth to defend these places. We weren't about to let them close down now. So while baths and clubs were being shuttered south of the border, ACT demanded there be no such closures in Toronto. Baths here remained open and became sites of outreach and education, and they're still open today. This is Tim McCaskill, a gay liberation dinosaur from another planet and author of Queer Progress.
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8: I'm so, so excited to be here. 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
3: What's really fun is people who love film, and you are all that. And we're very proud and happy to be here with all of you.
10: You should not be afraid to

0: tell stories because we are afraid that people will judge.
1: Thank you for giving us the opportunity and a platform to be able to showcase our work as female filmmakers.
2: This is for my parents who couldn't come, so thank you. I'm going to prove it to them. I did it!
3: I've just realised what TIFF actually stands for. Toronto is fucking fantastic.
4: This is the story of our city, and we're a very proud city, and I want the world to see it.
5: Sharon Kleinberg, hello, how are you?
6: Fine, thank you.
5: Austin De Leon, hello, how are you?
7: Muy bien, muy bien, gracias.
5: I have to say thank you both for being here, especially to talk about your new film, I Am Mario. Sharon, let's start with yourself. You are the director. You wrote the screenplay. You co-produce this feature-length film. Talk to me about the story that you're telling in I Am Mario. Essentially, what's the story in this film?
6: Pues, it's fine if I answer in Spanish. It's okay? So
5: Yes, please.
6: Okay. Pues... Realmente la historia de Soy Mario, pues, es una historia que trata los temas de, bueno, el tema de la identidad de género, en este caso, de un hombre trans, que...
8: Yes, basically, I Am Mario is the story of a man, a trans man, who ends up getting pregnant, and of course, what this involves in his environment, and of course, not only his personal... evolution, but also how this affects his environment with his family, his sisters, his mom, his girlfriend, and of course, how society reacts to it.
5: Austin, how did you end up hearing about this film, I Am Mario? Talk to me about how this came onto your radar when you first heard about it.
7: Bueno, yo me di cuenta.
8: Well, I came across this project through social media, actually, through Impulsa Trans, an organization that helps and supports and gives visibility to the trans community here in Jalisco, Mexico.
5: And Austin, what was it about this film, I Am Mario, that drew you to it, that made you want to go out to audition to potentially become part of it? What was it that drew you to this film?
7: Pues la necesidad de hacernos, de que nos conozcan a los hombres trans.
8: Definitely the need for recognition for us as trans men. It's commonly more known about women as trans people, but definitely not in our case as men, especially in when a pregnancy is involved.
5: Sharon, I Am Mario. You wrote the script for this film. The story that you're telling in I Am Mario, what inspired that story? Where does that story come from? What are the origins?
6: Bueno, los orígenes vienen de... Yo desconocía el tema trans.
8: Well, I was not entirely familiar with the trans community, but I was very curious about it and starting from a place of rejection from society, I started to be more curious about it and do more research, and especially getting in touch with the trans community. I was very fortunate that I met a lot of people who opened up to me and shared their lives, a lot of different lives that nurtured this script. Also in this many lives, it intrigued me that trans men couldn't form families. And that's how the story, the structure of the story came through. Trying to decode and understand why as a society we're so discriminative to this community and why we're not able to get rid of the stigma. Why are we always so specifically drawn to closing these barriers for them?
5: Okay. 2026, Guadalajara International Film Festival. Best LGBT film, and the winner is I Am Mario. And best actor, Austin De Leon. Sharon, for yourself, I Am Mario, winning Best LGBT Film at the 2026 Guadalajara International Film Festival, especially being that this is your first feature-length film that you directed. What does that mean to you, getting that award?
6: Pues, para mí significa mucho. Significa que hay un reconocimiento no solamente a mi trabajo, sino al trabajo de todo el equipo de esta película. Y bueno, pues me emociona mucho que haya este reconocimiento y para mí...
8: Well, it excites me a lot, and of course, and I'm very happy about it, because this means that there's a recognition for the film team as well, to everyone who worked on the film, but also just a recognition and a call to action about importance on this topic specifically and this story.
5: And Austin, for yourself, winning Best Actor at the 2026 Guadalajara International Film Festival, what does that award mean to you?
7: Pues significa muchísimo. Déjame platicarte que yo la película la hice como actor natural, pero con todas las ganas.
8: Well, it truly means a lot as well. I boarded this project also as a natural actor. But of course, I put all my passion and effort to doing it because it's a story so important to me, again, about us as trans men getting the recognition we deserve.
5: Austin, you are an actor. You are also transgender. Talk to me about that journey, being an actor, being transgender, going out for roles, trying to seek roles out there. How has that journey been for you?
7: Pues bueno, yo con la película me despertó el...
8: Well, this film definitely awoke the acting interest in me. It really meant a lot, and I really hope that I get to be part of new projects after this.
5: And Sharon, for yourself, when it comes to bringing your story to life, bringing it to the big screen in I Am Mario, what was the most challenging aspect of bringing this project to life for you?
6: Bueno, para mí, como ópera prima, pues todo era nuevo. Y fue un aprendizaje en todos los sentidos. Afortunadamente tuve un gran equipo de producción y de actores, un elenco extraordinario que me apoyaron mucho y me ayudaron mucho. Yo estoy muy familiarizada con la dirección de actores.
8: I think my main challenge lies in the fact that this is my feature debut. So I was very lucky to have a great team, a production team, a great film team that supported me in these decisions and that walked me through everything that was new. I'm aware of acting, directing actors, as I'm an actress myself and I have theater experience, but all the cinematic language and how the visuals were constructed were for sure the biggest challenge.
5: Here's my last question for the two of you, and Austin, I'll start with yourself, and it's simply this. What do you hope audiences come away with after seeing your award-winning film, I Am Mario? Austin?
7: Pues quiero, bueno, como le he dicho, primero que nos conozcan de cerca.
8: Well, I think as I've been mentioning, I think it's just important for us to be recognized, for our stories to be heard and seen, and that audiences understand the importance of our stories, but above all, that they just enjoy it and that they connect with it.
5: And Sharon, for yourself, what do you hope audiences come away with?
6: Para mí, creo que lo que me gustaría es que las personas que del público, bueno, que las personas que no son trans del público puedan reconocer que como sociedad juzgamos mucho y puedan cambiar un poco su percepción.
8: I think for me, the most important takeaway would be that audiences recognize how we as a society are very discriminative and very harsh and are very just enclosed to opening up to different communities. So yeah, I think the most important aspect for me is that audiences question why we do this and that they're open to new sensibilities and new ways of understanding the communities.
6: And also to look the trans people with a different perspective, as I did when I first approached this theme.
5: Well said, well said. Sharon Kleinberg, Austin De Leon. Well said, well done, well filmed, well won. Hey, hey, hey. Congrats.
6: Thank you very much.
5: Congrats on a very entertaining, award-winning film, I Am Mario. Thanks for your time. Thanks for being on the show.
6: Thank you, Mark. Thanks so much for this interview. Thank you for your time.
5: And thank you, Natalie.
6: Yes, of
5: translating.
6: Course.
5: Hey, hey, hey.
6: Thank you for translating.
8: Right. I'm so sorry if I butchered. I'll see you por fuera.
6: Perfect translation. Thank you very much.
8: Right. Austin, para ti dice que muchas gracias. Muy bien grabada la película, muy bien hecha, muy bien, muy merecidos todos los premios. Y muchas gracias por tu tiempo y por estar acá.
7: Sí, pues muchas gracias también a ti. Y pues nomás decirte que también estamos muy contentos por que vamos a estar presente en la TIFF y porque estamos en Selección Discovery. Gracias.
8: Austin says thank you, Mark, as well. Thank you for your time and for your interest. And we're just very happy that we're going to be a TIFF at Discovery. So thank you again.
5: Well done. Thanks for your time, everyone.
6: Thank you so much.
8: Bye.
6: Thank you. Bye-bye.
5: When I return, Nosotros. In English, us.
9: Phone rings. I got a message from the mayor. He's going to call me back the next day. I get the call and he said, if you'd accept, we'd like to honor you with the key to the city. There was an event later that year in May. Just a key, right? Like, key to what? A decent job, a good singing career. It's really a metaphor, but it's history. So a reporter wants to talk to me and says, so it's key, right? Like, what's the big deal? I said, well, not everybody gets the key. So I looked it up, and I guess it is kind of a big deal.
5: The date, May 17th, 2018, when trans activist Susan Gapka made history by becoming the first trans woman to be presented with the key to the city of Toronto. By the way, past recipients include Rush and the Raptors. Joaquin Ruano, hello. Hi,
10: Hi,
5: how
10: Mark.
5: Are you?
10: Great, great. Thanks for having us.
5: Thank you for being here. Lola Vasquez, hello.
11: Hello, Mark. Nice to meet you.
5: Yes, virtually, virtually. I have to say thank you both for being here, especially to talk about your new film, Nosotros. In English, it means what? We, us?
10: It means us. Yeah, yeah, yeah.
5: Us. Okay. And the film is in Spanish and another language.
10: Correct. It's mostly spoken in Spanish. And there is a part that is spoken in Mayan Quiche. It's a Mayan language from the, I would say, the western part of Guatemala, the highlands of Guatemala. And there's a few characters in part of the film that speak it. And there's a very important scene between two of the main characters that is spoken in Quiche. Mm. But yeah, it's mostly Spanish.
5: And I will say joining in audio-wise will be Natalia, who may or may not jump in, depending, for translation. Hello to you too.
12: Thanks, Mark. I'm here for whatever translation needs anyone might have.
5: So
11: I believe I'm going to need some translations.
5: So Joaquin, let's start with yourself. You are the writer. You are the director. You co-produce Nosotros, Us. Talk to me about the story that you're telling in this film, and essentially, what is this film about?
10: Okay, so this is a story and a project that I've had for a long time. I've mostly in my career, I've been a producer. And the first film I produced about 15 years ago was selected to a film festival where they offered us to pitch a new project. The director didn't go to the festival, and so I decided to pitch my own project, and I pitched this film. And I wrote like a two-page synopsis, and the film did well. It won Best Pitch at this festival. And so when I came back to Guatemala, I said, okay, this is a project that is worthwhile. And I wrote a kind of like a 10-page, what do you call it, argument. And I showed it to Lola. I contacted Lola through friends. I kind of knew who she was, and I wanted her to read the script. I wanted her to read this version because I needed some sort of validation. I needed to see if I wasn't making up some, you know, some story that involved a trans woman and I didn't know what I was talking about. And she read it immediately. The next day, she, you know, she sent me her observations. And it coincided a lot with you know, things that had happened in her life. So I started, you know, taking it more seriously, the writing, and, you know, thinking that this could be a film that could be eventually made. It took me a long time because I was in the meanwhile producing other films for other directors and kind of leaving this aside. Sometimes it's easier to produce for somebody else than for yourself. And the film started going to workshops and, you know, and kind of like industry events and growing as a script, growing as a project, having more people get involved, especially Pamela Guinea, who's the producer. She has been tied to the project since the beginning. She's always been there. We've worked a lot. And that's also kind of why the name Nosotros, which is us, you know, it relates to the characters in the story. But I think it's also talking about how we made the film, how this team came together, how this, you know, kind of family and community is not only about the script, but it's also about the people behind the film. So it kind of became like a, you know, a motto of when we talk about the film, we talk about us. We talk about, you know, the people that are involved. And essentially, it's a love story. It's a love story about an indigenous man who comes from the countryside and meets, you know, a trans woman or a woman from a different social class from the city. And so it's kind of one of those impossible love stories. You know, I always wanted it to be about that and surrounded by, you know, social issues like, you know, like race and class and gender, obviously. And one of the things that kind of started to grow in the script that it wasn't necessarily at the beginning is a discussion about masculinity and how, you know, masculinity dictates how men behave around each other, how men behave around, you know, women especially, or whoever they are, their partners. And how that is very, it's, you know, it's a very intricate system of masculinity and violence and homoerotism. And so it's a film that it's about a lot of things, but essentially like what drives the film is love, is, you know, it's characters that are searching for love. And, you know, there's characters that don't know if they are in love or they're not in love, or if they love two people at the same time. And so, you know, it's hard to say what the film is about. You know, even it's really interesting how when the film is shown to different audiences, people read it differently. And I learned a lot about what the film is about. I'm still learning what the film is about. I'm still finding, you know, new meanings, I think. And I think that's kind of what we had at the beginning. We wanted to explore things rather than tell people, you know, a direct message.
5: Mm, well said, well said. Lola Vasquez, you play Nubia, a small business owner. Talk to me about this character, Nubia, and who is this character? Talk to me about that.
11: Well, the first time that I read the script, I fall in love with this character. because I feel a connection with this, with Nubia immediately. And actually, when we tried to introduce in some things, like, for example, Nubia in the movie, she practiced karate, for example, and I was practiced karate when I was young. So things like that I think that is very important for this. Another thing that I like it for this character is that she don't show too much emotion, I believe, or is feel her feeling. So yes, it's very like me. I feel like it's very like me too. So
5: I guess it's partly autobiographical, mm-hmm. in a sense.
11: Sorry, what is the question?
5: Would you say it's partly autobiographical in a sense?
11: I believe a little part of the character is like me, but it's not completely, you know?
5: What was it that brought you to want to be in Nostrosos? Why did you want to be part of this project?
11: Well, as I told you, the first time that I read the script, I fall in love of them. I read the script, I believe, in 2010, 15 years ago. In 2000, I believe 14, we do the teaser for this movie. And then Joaquin made like a short film, like I believe it's the first time that he made like as a director. Or not, Joaquin, yes?
10: Yeah, exactly. Yeah.
11: And then, but she used another trans actress. And then he come back with me again, and because you know it passed a lot of time, so the script changed a lot. The situation, the reality of the trans woman in the society here in Guatemala changed a lot too. We as a person change is 15 years, you know? So, but at the end, I have the opportunity to do the role. So I'm very happy for that.
5: Yes. Mm-hmm. I'm happy for you. Joaquin, this film it's a queer film. It's a trans film. Casting for this film, talk to me about the process of casting for a queer film, a trans film, and what was that process like for you as a filmmaker?
10: Mm-hmm. I'm going to say that organic is kind of the word that comes to mind. Because when I wrote the script, the first, you know, the first 2-page thing, the first 10-page thing, I had Lola in mind, and I've never met her. And so I made this idea in my head of who Lola was and if she was kind of like Nubia. And there ended up being a lot of coincidences. And so I kind of knew that Lola would be the main actress or at least one of the actresses. And then when we actually got closer to making the film, you know, we're in pre-production and started doing the casting. Where I live and the places I hang out and the people I work with, there's a lot of, you know, I have a lot of queer friends and queer artists that I know. And so even before I talked to anybody, I already kind of wrote things thinking of specific people. And then we did the actual castings, the interviews. And so it was like an organic, you know, process, I would say, because I would write something thinking of a specific actor or a specific person, because not everybody in the film are professional actors or have any acting experience necessarily. And so when they would come, it would be the interview. It was more of a question of, what do you think of this character? Where do you think we could take this character? So the casting process kind of mixed with the writing process as well. You know, I cast people in queer roles, queer actors in queer roles, but also there are, you know, people from the gay community acting as security guards. And there's a few scenes in the film that are very strong with a lot of homophobic language. And I had to ask, you know, a gay actor to have, you know, kind of a violent situation where homophobic language and attitudes were used. And that was something that was, I think, you know, hard for the actor, but also something that we talked a lot before, that we practiced a lot, that we had, you know, kind of like safe words that he knew he could stop acting if he felt, you know, a bit violenced. So I think it was a project that needed some queer actors, but also just in general, we talked a lot about what this film was about. It's a film that has to do a lot with, you know, gender violence. And if you make a film about gender violence, it doesn't go through you, through your body, through the actor's body, without leaving anything behind. And so we talked a lot about what the film was about the language that was being used in the film and how people felt comfortable or not making a film like this. So I think it was a very, you know, a very interesting kind of experience or experiment on how to do films about, you know, these subjects and how the community reacts to working on these films as well.
5: Lola, you are an actress. You are also transgender. Talk to me about that process, being an actor and being transgender. And what has that process been like for you going out for roles, seeking roles? Because there's a famous story about Ridley Scott when he was making the first Alien movie in 1979 and the character of Ripley. And it was the casting director of that film, 1979's Alien, that suggested this. It was originally a male character, Ripley, to be a female, and they cast Sigourney Weaver. So sometimes it takes, you know, outside of the box thinking to, you know, to cast an actor or an actress, whether they're, you know, cisgender or transgender or gender non-binary. For yourself, being a trans actress, what has that journey been like for you going out for roles? Has it been a challenge for you at all?
11: Well,
5: and
11: I
5: seeking
11: believe,
5: those roles.
11: Yes, I believe it's a big challenge, especially here in Latin America, to find a movie to have a place for a trans woman. Now it's more common, but I remember when I'm a star acting, the director told me, always call me only to make a roles like sex work, or if they need some trans impressions or things like that, do you know? Because in the head of the men's, not all the men's, but almost in general, that is the place that the trans woman used to be, you know? So that is the reason that I like this movie, because this character, you know, showed, it doesn't, that I try to say that the movie is doesn't try about the transsexuality, it's about the love story, as Joaquin say. I believe in the movie never talk about that I am a trans woman. It's do you know, never talk about that.
5: In the film,
11: but
5: it's not just, it, you just are a person, you're not necessarily a trans character.
11: That's correct. Mm. And that have a father, that have a friend, that, you know, that practice a karate, that have a, she went to the her job every day, things like that, you know?
5: Mm.
11: So that is one of the most important things that I believe that have this movie. So change the man of the main of the society of the person.
5: So Lola, I want to stay with yourself and talk about the ending of the film, because essentially the end of the film, you find out about your boyfriend, the truth of your boyfriend, and no words are necessarily said at the very end of the movie. It's just, you know, your expression. Talk to me about the ending of the film, and when you first heard how the film would end, what was your initial reaction to that?
11: Well, as an actress, or
5: yeah, as a person reading a script that you would portray, and because I, as the audience, I was like, okay, at the end. So, as the person, how did you react when you first came across how the film would end?
11: Yes, I believe that is a very strong scene. Do you know, we have like, before we start with recording this film, we have like a coach, acting coach. So that is very important. And Joaquin always give us of the actors the possibility to proposed or the possibility to understand the scene. I remember that Joaquin always talked with us before start recording some scenes. So I believe, as I told you, this character doesn't show her feelings.
5: Much emotion, correct.
11: More emotions, yes.
5: But just the way that you sat at the end of the film. But just at the end of the film, just the way that you sat down and the look on your face was just like priceless.
11: Natalia, ¿me podrías ayudar con esto? Sorry.
12: Claro que sí.
11: Que quisiera como encontrar las palabras correctas. 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
8: Something worth noting in how we prepared for performing and how we collectively decided how we were going to portray the characters was not to bring any personal experiences or any personal perspectives into the character, but rather focusing on thinking through the character, and actually just experimenting with performance, experimenting a lot with breathing as well, and yet just diving into the story for the script per se, not from personal memories or input.
5: Joaquin, the ending of the film, it's just priceless, the way that it ends. It's just, you know, Nubia sits down and just the look on Nubia's face. Was that always the ending? Was that always planned?
10: Not necessarily. I remember the first versions of the script, the meeting between these two women who share a grief. I don't know if that's the correct word, who share a death from their love, was a lot more confrontation, a lot more violent. There was antagonism between especially the wife against Nubia. And then it progressively, I started to realize that these two women were not necessarily, why would they be antagonists? They were both lied to, they were both kind of victims. And so women become a solidarity with each other. And I prefer that ending. And then there's also, we actually shot the scene with, you know, different kind of endings. You know, they would sit down and kind of look at each other, and there was, you know, the sun in the middle. And so we experimented with a lot of things, but then we decided that it was enough for them to be together in the same room without any confrontation, to be together and to look at each other and to both kind of with their eyes say, I know what you're going through. I now know that you understand what happened. And kind of, it was written on paper, rewritten on paper. It was written while we were shooting. It was rewritten while we were shooting. And then it was written and rewritten in the editing room. And this is what we decided that was kind of like the most natural and tender way to finish the film.
5: Well said, well said. Here's my last question for the two of you. And Joaquin, I'll stay with yourself. You are an award-winning filmmaker. Nosotros is your feature-length debut film. What do you hope audiences come away with after seeing this film, Nosotros? What do you hope your audience comes away with? Joaquin?
10: I think Lola mentioned something that it's really important for me and for us, is that this is not necessarily a film about a trans woman and a man from an indigenous community who fall in love, but it's a story of two people. It's a story of two human beings. And if the character was not trans, the story would still happen. If the character wasn't from an indigenous community, the story would still happen. And so I think it's a story I would like to people to think about, you know, kind of all the other things that surround these characters, you know, the violence, the class struggle, the class differences, the gender. I also don't have necessarily something I want the people to come out with. I also want to hear what people come up with. I want to experience what people feel and what people think about the film. The film hasn't been shown much, you know, the crew saw it, the producers have seen it. And I think Toronto will be a really beautiful experience to see what audiences who are not Guatemalan, who don't have the Guatemalan experience, think about the film. So, yeah, I'm kind of hoping to hear what people will have to say rather than tell people what to think.
5: Lola, for yourself, what do you hope audiences come away with after seeing Nosotros for the first time?
11: Well, I cry a lot because I see my personal, how I grew up as an actress and as a person too. I believe I can see my another's characters in another movies, and I can see the difference in acting, in body language, in expressions. And I believe this is a unique experience in my life. My dream is make more movies or that I can work as an actress, do you know? I believe this is gonna be a unique experience in my life. I'm very excited about the festival, the show, the movie, persons, especially in Canada. So yeah. Yes, I'm very excited about that.
5: Well said, well said. I have to say, Joaquin, Lola, thank you both for your time. Well said, well done, well filmed. Thanks for being on the show. Congrats.
10: No, thank you, Mark. Thank you for having us. It's really nice to have people start paying attention to the film. We're really happy to show it soon and to talk about it and to hear what other conversations and themes come up with this film.
11: You're welcome, and thanks for the opportunity for this interview.
5: That was my spotlight on the Latin American trans films. I Am Mario, and Nosotros. Both films are currently doing the film festival circuit, but keep a lookout once those films hit streaming. For more information on the Toronto International Film Festival, simply visit tiff.net. Taking us to hour two of Rainbow Country, a track that was featured in the 2019 British Queer documentary, Deep in Vogue. A film that explores the vibrant northern voguing and ballroom scene in Manchester, England. The track, Witch Doctor, from British group Crazy Pete.

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5: This is hour two of Rainbow Country, where I feature music from LGBT artists, independent artists, voices that we've come to know and love in classic disco, classic 80s, classic house. So if you stay with me, if you stick with me, I hope you think I'm bringing you music worth hearing. Starting us off,

We just heard You and I, Give It to Me Baby, and Super Freak. Those tracks from the one and only Rick James. By the way, there's a great 2021 documentary called Bitchin', The Sound and Fury of Rick James. Well worth checking out. Rick James passed away on August 6, 2004. He was 56 years old. Coming up next, a Canadian new wave set.

We just heard in that Canadian 80s new wave set, Message on the Radio, Nightlife, and Living on Video. Those tracks from, of course, Trans X, a Canadian new wave band from Montreal, founded in 1982 by founding member Pascal Langward. He recruited keyboardist and programmer Steve Watt, and together they became Trans X. By the way, the name Trans X comes from the band Kraftwerk from their 1977 song Trans Europe Express. Living on Video would go on to become a top 10 worldwide hit. Coming up next, a hypno-noir set.

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We just heard in that hypno-noir set, Outstanding, Burn, and Big Boy Games. 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

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Those tracks from gender non-binary artist Cameron Daniel Grubb, an artist who hails from Dallas, Texas. And just like that, this little gay journey through Rainbow Country has come to an end. To keep up to date with the show, check out my socials at Rainbow Country and Mark Tara. The podcast is available on all major platforms. And finally, I want to take this time to thank you for taking your time to be with me. Remember, we are living in days of making dreams come true, so believe in yourself, and the world will believe in you. Now, taking this out, one of my original tracks, number 1.

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1: 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They man there, you know. 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

0: show. No rules, no rules.
1: The dog or the bear,
0: the sweet or the juice,
1: laugh to yourself
0: and you can't get loose.
1: Love the show,
0: or the mirror on the proof. No rules, no rules. Got another proof. Ancient rules, playing in the moves. I was on the loose, stayed on the loose. I'll let the love and the pain and the bruise. You got it. You got it. The next one they write might be about you.
2: No rules, no rules, break hard.
0: Ghost of a spook at the train yard. Ritual glitch, virtual hogs. They rip our mothers while y'all just record. You got it.
2: They rip our mothers while
0: y'all just record. You got it.
2: Get down,
0: put down,
2: get down.
0: You got it.

0: push it rain.
1: All I got is one strength, one source, one truth, one force. All I got is one strength, one source, one truth, one

All I got is one strength, one source, one truth, one force. All I got is one strength, one source, one truth, one force. Like I said, it's just never really been my style to be in your face all smiling. So get out of mind if you're trying to waste my time. And I walk a fine

change, my songs change, I never will, regardless of a record deal. 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All I got is one strength, one source, one truth, one force. All I got is one strength, one source, one truth.

0: 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I know all my real ones out there will appreciate what we got for you in the beatbox. We got the sickest collection of the slickest beats you'll hear all day.
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I remember this one time in high school. These kids walked up to me and started calling me names like nerd, four eyes, and geek. They stole my glasses, pushed me down the stairs, and my shoes fell off. But now I listen to the beatbox on C4 Radio. So who's cool now?

0: sort of like, because we really don't have anything worked out on this, and that may be very evident when we start. So we're just going to play it like we're playing it in our living room.
1: Use your clutch, man. When I get up on this microphone, you can't stop the things. It's coming out of my dome and never really comprehend the way you get up on the mic and then let go of a mind. Like I'm tapping into the divine wine. Mic holding and controlling, never folding. When I'm open in a moment, stolen, hold it. And the vocals flow with total emotion. You know that I can roll with the most postal opponent to phone in. But a remedy for the venomous enemies ahead of me. 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Never be top notch. Rock spots, drop thoughts. 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

Yeah. 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Some old school shit. 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

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I know, I'm very cluff-er, aren't I?

need any nickels for this, jazz jukebox boys and girls, because Jimmy Ray here is going to be playing it for you anyways. And Jimmy here's got a whole roll of nickels for this hour. 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

just start all the fucking charts. So I'ma keep it good. You know right now I'm feeling the groove, I know you feel it too. But listen to the words I'm saying in this song, in this track. Listen well, well. You know I just talk to a BJ. Feel out.

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3: 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It's fast, unhinged, loud, and pulled from raw energy. These are some of the best punk rock tunes you'll hear. It's chaotic noise and intense feelings, lots of passionate screaming, and insane beats going on here on 88.7 FM.

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1: Who's the knowledge holders? And who's the real posers? The imposers and the soldiers? Denying the real owners? Time for drunks and the stoners to join the sober and the loners. Come together as composers to tell the truth to all the homers that the Odyssey is over. It's the time of transformers. Burn the pages of the fiction and the ages of extinction. Burn the sage and turn the rage from anger to eviction of those without respect to protect the ancient wisdom.

paper that he probably shouldn't have. So I gave him a call from a public telephone, and soon the cops were all over the scene. Now, I was watching the whole thing from on top of a building, so I called him again and I said, "Hey, Julio, what's your dealio? I can leave your things behind, you know." Now, this is

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1: Sorry, must have pocket dialed you again. Stupid public telephone. 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I'm heading to Alabama Station. You catch that? I said I'm heading to Alabama.

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0: Hey, this is Paul Coniello from Montreal. We're living in a time when protest singers are essential. 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
1: 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Going back to sad moments, it's okay to remember. It's okay to feel. When you can't find the words, these songs will find them for you. So soften your heart for this hour of sad but very comforting music. You are not alone in feeling what you are feeling, so sit back and let the music heal you.

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feeling down? Well, you're in the right place, because this place is all the way down. It's rock bottom. You can't get further down than as down as this is down. Are you down like a clown, or are you just down? This is the Downer Hour on CFUR 88.7 FM.

Are you feeling sad? Are you down in the dumps and you just want to stay there and enjoy it? 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It'll be sure to keep your spirits low.

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It's time to indulge in some of my favorite music, the sad and emotional music. 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And I hope all of you are having a great day from the crew of CFUR 88.7 FM.

0: 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I'm Andrew Shaver, host of When We Wake. Andrew, who? 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What? I know. I'm new here at CFUR, so thanks for having me. Speaking of, when do you have me? 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

0: 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You can hear us anywhere from the campus on the hill to barely the edge of the suburbs of Prince George. Unless the CRTC approves our application to upgrade our broadcast range to 1,000 watts, then you can hear us all the way to Vanderhoof.
1: 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Grab your cowboy hats and your dancing boots because this is Throwback Country Hour. The songs that raised us and the stars that shaped us, get ready for some heartache, some bluegrass, some sing-alongs, and boot stompers. 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

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Put on those cowboy boots and get ready to dance. This is 88.3.

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3: And that it is vital that we pause, slow down, identify and put in place far better protections, warnings.
4: Also, has the Trump media ban backfired, or are we asking the wrong question? What do the Saudis want from their allies in their fight against the Houthis? A major report on the crimes of the Nicaraguan regime. Did the Dutch invent golf? And after more than 60 years, the end of one of TV's greatest documentary series.
5: It was the first film with no adults at all in it and just children talking. And from that point of view, it was completely revolutionary.
4: All that to come after the news.
6: BBC News with Emily Thomas. A court in Colombo has found 15 men guilty of charges relating to the 2019 Easter Sunday bombings, the deadliest attack on civilians in Sri Lanka. Nine others were acquitted. In the attacks, Islamist suicide bombers targeted three high-end hotels and three churches, killing 270 people. Anbarasan Etarajan has more details.
7: These were people who provided logistic support to the main group, because most of those attackers, they died in the suicide bombing, and the mastermind was also one of them who carried out the attack. Mohammed Naufar Maulavi is now the prosecutors accuse him of the ringleader of this group providing the support. The argument has been, you know, this kind of a very coordinated attack in Colombo and also in eastern Sri Lanka, it happened. So there must have been a lot of people providing this logistic support.
6: A report by United Nations experts has accused the Nicaraguan state of committing crimes against humanity. It says the Nicaraguan authorities have carried out enforced disappearances, torture, and the arbitrary detention of political opponents as part of a widespread and systematic attack on civilians. In July, Nicaragua's co-president, Daniel Ortega, said the country would no longer hold elections to prevent, as he put it, the opposition from seizing the government again. Health officials in Indonesia say they've recorded more than 170,000 cases of acute respiratory infections in regions covered in a toxic haze caused by wildfires that started last month. They said more than a quarter of those affected are toddlers. Lisa Tambunan is in Jakarta.
8: Respiratory infections have more than tripled over the past month as widespread forest and land fires continue to burn in parts of Borneo and Sumatra. The health ministry has sent equipment to affected regions, including face masks, while urging residents to limit outdoor activity when air quality plummets. The toxic haze is affecting neighbouring Malaysia and Singapore too. Experts say Indonesia is experiencing more intense wildfires during this year's dry season because of the El Niño weather phenomenon and climate change.
6: At least 11 people have been injured in western Turkey in a shooting in front of a high school in the town of Turgutlu near Izmir. Two of those wounded are in a critical condition. All are said to be students. From Istanbul, here's Orla Girin.
9: At about 8 in the morning local time, the shooting began outside a high school in the west of the country. We've been told by the authorities now that a suspect has been detained. The justice minister says he was a student from the school where he carried out the attack. And the ministry is also saying that his mother, father and grandfather, who owned the weapon, have also been detained.
6: This is the latest world news from the BBC. Saudi Arabia is reported to be in the process of restarting its east-west oil pipeline after it was damaged by drone attacks 9 days ago. It's also reported that the Saudis could resume exports from the Red Sea port of Yanbu by the end of the week. There's been no Saudi official confirmation. Officials in southwest Pakistan say unidentified gunmen have killed two police officers guarding a polio vaccination team in Balochistan province. They said the officers were with a team of female polio workers taking part in a week-long vaccination drive. The polio team was unhurt, but the campaign has been suspended. A man from Rwanda has appeared in a British court charged with genocide. Vincent Brown, who's 65 and used to be known as Vasaba Jinya, is accused of 7 offences related to the Rwandan genocide. Tom Simmons reports.
10: Dr. Vincent Brown was working in the Rwandan Department of Health at the time of the killings in April 1994. He lived in a suburb of Kigali, where he's accused of killing, directing or encouraging the deaths of members of the Tutsi ethnic group in the Rugenge district as part of a genocide. The 6 alleged victims were 3 members of the same family, a taxi driver and a young woman and her baby. Dr. Brown, who's worked for a charity in the UK, said he wanted for a long time to face a jury, describing the allegations against him as stains he hoped to clear.
6: World leaders have gathered in New York for the United Nations General Assembly, which is getting underway. After opening remarks from the Secretary General, Antonio Guterres, speeches are expected from Brazil's President, Luiz Inácio Lula da Silva, and then the US President, Donald Trump. Mr. Trump is expected to focus on the US approach to global challenges, as well as Iran's nuclear program. And that's the latest world news from the BBC.
4: Hello and welcome to NewsHour. It's coming to you live from the BBC World Service studios in central London. I'm Tim Franks. Amid this turbulent world, the leaders of the world are gathering in New York to, well, what exactly? Deliver a series of speeches, certainly. Antonio Guterres, the Secretary General of the UN, is speaking right now. Donald Trump is due to address the annual UN General Assembly in just over an hour in a speech which may provide us with some indication of how keen he is to tie up loose foreign ends ahead of midterm elections in 6 weeks. But beyond that, what are the themes, the preoccupations that unite or divide those world leaders? And have they anything interesting, useful or reassuring to say about global cooperation over artificial intelligence? That's something we'll look at in a bit more detail in a moment. First, though, let's join our UN correspondent, Neda Torfik, who's just outside UN headquarters. Neda, what do you think? Let's start with President Trump. What do you think we can look forward to there?
11: Well, look, I think, of course, for President Trump, he is not just speaking to international leaders here. He is also addressing his domestic audience, which, as you mentioned there, is, you know, just ahead of the midterm elections in November, where his party is set, if polls are to be believed, to lose many seats in the House and potentially just hold on to the Senate or perhaps lose it by a slim margin. And so given that he has seen his ratings tank because of the war in Iran that he launched with Israel, we are going to expect to see him at this podium say that he has stopped Iran from getting a nuclear weapon, that it is Iran that is hurting, not the U.S., that the U.S. still has leverage here. But what we won't expect to hear is a timeline on when this war will end, because that is what diplomats here are really focused on. You know, I've spoken to a number of diplomats, and all of them say they want to know when they can get back to a sense of predictability for the straits in the Red Sea, the Arabian Peninsula, when it can get back to business as usual. And so that is a key preoccupation as we look at fuel prices rising and the impact it will have on food, medicine, everything else. Donald Trump will also continue taking a hit at the United Nations in his speech. He sees his efforts to not only delay payments for the UN's regular budget, which he eventually did, but also cutting funding from several agencies and peacekeeping as a way to hold the UN to account. His critics would argue he's left the organization weaker. And so Donald Trump will be taking a victory lap, I think, in this. And it will be interesting to see how diplomats react to that.
4: Yeah. And obviously, there'll be a whole host of other world leaders. The Palestinian president won't be there in person. He's been denied a visa. But the Iranian president will be, which could provide a bit of an interesting, well, obviously a contrast, but also perhaps an interesting sense of direction in terms of how the Iranians view their conflict with the U.S.
11: Yeah, that's right. I mean, again, in the speech, expect, Iran's president to maintain that Iran is sticking by its demands. Demands so far that President Trump has denied. President Trump has increased kind of financial pressure on Iran. Iran is seeking to have its funds unfrozen, upwards of $20 billion. That could certainly help the regime, the country there. But, you know, Donald Trump has floated the potential of meeting Iran's president. Now, I think diplomats see that as unlikely at this stage, but it is interesting that he floated that because, you know, nobody is expecting a breakthrough. There's not one diplomat I've spoken to here who believes there will be a breakthrough on Iran. Even Gulf countries through Oman, you know, on the strait that shares the Strait of Hormuz with Iran, they are trying to work on some kind of agreement on how the strait will work. Gulf countries are open to talks, but they know ultimately the United States has the power for any eventual deal.
4: Neda,
11: so it's more about incremental progress here, I think.
4: We'll leave it there, but thank you very much for joining us live from the UN. Well, as to the issue of artificial intelligence, that large black box that many of us may slightly nervously be peering into, it was the big issue under discussion as this 81st General Assembly of the UN opened on Monday. That was what was billed as a conference about global cooperation on AI. Professor Sonia Livingston is Director of the Digital Futures for Children Centre at the London School of Economics. She sits on the UN's Independent International Scientific Panel on AI. What did her panel have to say?
3: The panel's message is really that AI is not inevitable, but it is clearly present, embedded, being rapidly developed and seen as an enormous source of transformation and profit. So, you know, the drivers that are leading to its development are in full flow and very unlikely to be stopped. But that's human drivers developing technology. That's major corporations, powerful governments who are promoting and assuring that it moves forward, that it moves in a particular direction, and that it moves at as rapid a pace as possible. And, you know, the panel doesn't make recommendations, it offers the evidence. Is that the evidence is such that the developments are now outpacing safety, and that it is vital that we pause, slow down, identify and put in place far better protections, warnings, transparency about what does go wrong and ways of remediating those so that AI doesn't develop helter-skelter but develops in a way that is really under human control and management.
4: I'm not disputing the principle of what you're saying, but I wonder about the feasibility of it, given, I mean, you talk about cooperation. We've heard here on the BBC from the UN Undersecretary General, who's Special Envoy for Emerging Technology, Amandeep Singh Gill, saying, you know, the importance of this meeting is that every country has a seat at the table on AI governance. But there is a big political problem here that, you know, two of the major countries that are driving this, the US and China. Well, the US is led by an administration and President Trump who seems to think that there isn't much need for regulation. And obviously, it doesn't feel as if the US and China are particularly in a place to cooperate on global governance. That your intentions may be good, but it could seem a little bit unlikely.
3: I think what I can say is that there is clearly lots of evidence that just moving headlong into a state of kind of geopolitical competition is not proving successful, and there is going to be enormous anxiety and pushback, which will affect the bottom line, which will matter for the way in which countries take up and adopt AI. But one of the panel's other messages is very much that the situation is extraordinarily unequal and becoming much more so. So vast swathes of the world are being cut out of both the kind of benefits of AI and also are kind of increasingly at risk from systems that they don't have control over. So, you know, this is extremely difficult situation. It's not a straightforward one of, you know, taking the money and running.
4: And in terms of the disproportionate harm, I mean, you are Director of the Digital Future for Children Centre at the London School of Economics. Do you think that children are particularly exposed to the potential disadvantages that come with increasingly powerful artificial intelligence models?
3: I do. And I draw attention to children because they didn't choose and have no control over the way in which AI is being embedded in their homes, in their schools.

0: Everyone needs to be alert to this, but this is, if you like, not so much safety with the systems, but safety with the effects of poorly designed systems as they are beginning to reach the population and have these disproportionate effects on those who are more vulnerable or less prepared.
1: Professor Sonia Livingston speaking to me from New York. Russian attacks on Ukraine are, it seems, only wreaking more and more damage. The reason? Russia's new jet-powered drones, which are much harder to shoot down. Kyiv is now in a race to develop weapons that can counter them. The BBC's Abdul-Jalil Abdurasilov has joined Ukrainian air defence units fighting against this new threat.
2: A missile shoots into the sky, leaving a long white tail behind. Seconds pass very slowly. Destroyed, reports a Ukrainian soldier having spotted in the distance a black plume of smoke from the explosion. His unit has successfully shot down a Russian jet-powered drone. These new drones are much harder to intercept, so for now, Ukrainian forces primarily use fighter jets or Western-provided air defense systems to stop them. They might be very effective, but far too costly to use against a much cheaper threat.
3: Antenna video передавача, аккумуляторний відсік.
2: Soldiers from the 96th Air Defense Brigade show me their drone interceptors, regarded a breakthrough technology just a year ago. A bullet-shaped device helped the Ukrainian military to shoot down up to 95% of Russian drones. But it's simply too slow against the new type of threat, says the crew commander Madzi.
4: The speed of jet-powered drones is 300 to 500 kilometers per hour, which is twice as fast as our interceptors.
5: This is like a cat and mouse game. We are inventing something, Russia is trying to invent counteraction, and vice versa.
2: Andriy Gritsenyuk, the head of Brave One, Ukraine's main defense technology alliance.
5: And right now, more than 20 companies are building very fast drone interceptors on different levels of readiness. And out of them, six companies, members of Brave One, already deployed to the combat.
6: And how effective are they?
5: We have already a number of successfully destroyed Shahed and Banderols. So we see that the trend is positive.
2: To deal with new threats, Ukraine is also trying to convert old weapons they no longer make. Soldiers from the Biloserkva Air Defense Regiment are driving their anti-aircraft missile system called OSA into cover. This giant Soviet armored vehicle on wheels is a lucrative target for Russian drones. It helps to defend Ukrainian cities from airstrikes. The problem is that there are massive shortages of ammunition for OSA. However, Ukraine has developed a new type of missile that can be used by this old system, and they are fast enough to shoot down Russian jet-powered drones. Volodymyr, a crew member, explains.
7: The new missiles performed well. The first launches were not very successful, but then they were improved, and now they work even better than Soviet missiles.
2: Ukrainian engineers believe that it's only a matter of time before they effectively shoot down jet-powered drones on a regular basis. But the challenge of this war is to predict and prepare for future threats that do not exist yet.
1: And that was the BBC's Abdul-Jalil Abdurasilov reporting for us from Ukraine. You're listening to NewsHour, live from the BBC. Coming up on the programme, we'll speak to Tony Walker, one of the subjects of 7UP. It's one of TV's, well, in fact, it probably is TV's longest-running documentary series.
8: At 7, you see me as a kid, excitable, shoot from the hip. At 14, when I was under the auspices of being an apprentice jockey, where it was regimental, I was a bit monosyllabic there. I was a yes-no answer. Then after I left the racing at 21... I become sort of immature, saying what I thought at that particular time. It seemed like everyone had that sort of age, sort of going through that process.
1: The picture of a life told in real time. You can hear more from Tony and the series producer Claire Lewis

0: in 30 minutes. This is NewsHour, live from the BBC. I'm Tim Franks. We began the programme wondering what world leaders might have to declare and possibly even decide at the UN General Assembly. Well, now the leaders of the G7 group of leading industrialised countries have made their own joint declaration, calling on the Iran-backed Houthi militants to end their offensive in Yemen and their attacks on Saudi Arabia, and an end to strikes on civilian shipping in the Red Sea. Their call came as Britain said it would provide what was described as defensive military support to Saudi Arabia in its escalating battle against the Houthis. I'm joined now by Sir William Patey. He was among many other prime diplomatic postings. He was the UK's ambassador to Saudi Arabia between 2007 and 2010. Sir William, welcome to NewsHour. Let's begin with that, just briefly, if we can, with that British announcement. How significant do you think it is?
1: Well, it's more significant politically than militarily. I mean, it's a limited refueling capacity for Saudi jets that will allow Saudi jets to stay in the air for longer and thereby have the opportunity to shoot down any missiles or other projectiles coming from Yemen into Saudi Arabia. It's significant politically because the Saudis have asked for help from an ally, which they had already done with the United States, and the United States had refused. So it's important for Britain to support Saudi Arabia in this. We have our own national interests at stake. We have a national interest in freedom of navigation through the Bab el-Mandab Straits and the Red Sea. As the Prime Minister said, it is contributing to cost of living increases. So it's a sensible decision.
0: Right. But also, presumably, I mean, just on Britain, there's also the national interest in terms of Saudi being, the largest buyer of UK weapons? I mean, it's presumably there's some self-interest there.
1: Our biggest export market by far. Yeah. I mean, we're already supporting Saudi Arabia. We sell them the Typhoon fighter jet, which they're using, and we have support systems in place and anti-missile systems. So, yeah, they're a big market.
0: Do you get a sense, I mean, this is a very sort of airy question to ask you, but do you get a sense of what it is the Saudis are after in terms of support from their allies? Because I just wonder whether it's clear if the Saudis know what their strategy is against the Houthis, how to beat them back.
1: Well, the strategy has been to de-escalate, and they reached an agreement with the Houthis in 2022. And the previous attacks on the Houthis, in which the UK and the US took an active part when we were supporting the UN-recognised government in the south, they've been trying to de-escalate. They would like the Houthis to stop firing missiles at Riyadh and their oil installations. I think they're probably prepared to accept Houthis governing part of the part of Yemen. I suspect Yemen's on the way to being divided into two countries. It is de facto at the moment. So they're trying to de-escalate. They want the Bab el-Mandab Straits open. They want freedom of navigation through the Red Sea. They'd like the Houthis to stop attacking them. That's their interests. Now, if the only way they can achieve that is by responding to Houthi attacks, then that's what they'll do.
0: Mm. Although, I mean, up to now, the considerable firepower that Saudi Arabia has had doesn't seem to have been able to stop the Houthis, certainly most recently in their tracks.
1: Well, the trouble is the Houthis are almost similar to the Iranians and the IRGC in Iran, as they have a capacity to absorb punishment and are quite resilient, and they're not subject to any democratic control. So the fact that thousands of Yemenis are having to flee doesn't impinge on their ability to rule the country. So they're very resilient. It's a very mountainous territory. There aren't that many military targets easily accessible to hit. So it's quite a difficult. They're quite a difficult group to defeat. Absolutely, that's why in the end it'll be negotiations.
0: Sir William Patey, former UK ambassador to Saudi Arabia, thank you very much for joining us. Now to one of the other questions of the day. Did the Dutch invent golf? The question, along with some overheated headlines, has been sparked by the joint purchase by two Dutch museums of a 17th century painting. The artist was Hendrik Averkamp, and his painting is called Kolf Players on the Ice. That is Kolf with a C. Judith Neeson is the head of collections and research at one of the museums, the Mauritshuis in The Hague. She described the painting to my colleague Julian Warwicker before moving on to the thorny subject of who invented golf.
2: It's a wonderful piece of art. It's a wonderful painting. So what you see is a frozen river landscape with a cityscape in the background, and all kinds of activity is going on. So people are skating in the background, sleighing and on horse sledges and everything. So it's very active, but there's also a kind of a silence, because in the front of the painting there are five people standing near actually the viewer, and two of them are golf players, and to the other side there are two fishermen who stopped with their activity. They were ice fishing, and also they're all watching the golf player starting his game, so to say.
3: You give us some lovely detail. People will be struck by the word kolf rather than golf. What's the significance of kolf in this context?
2: But it's kolf with a C, and that's very different from what later it becomes known as kolf with a K. So kolf with a C is very close to the golf game as we know it nowadays. So it's actually often played with two to four people and described by long drives, that you were able to make long drives, which you can make on the ice, as you can imagine. And if you look at the kolf stick, it really looks like what it is now. You know, it's only the stick itself is wooden, but the hat is from iron, was then already from iron. And the interesting thing is the whole discussion is here. It's one of the earliest depictions in a painting of this game, and the painting is really, the subject is golf.
3: Yeah.
2: Very special.
3: And that takes us to the key question, which has been speculated upon in the British press today. The simple headline, did the Dutch invent golf? What's the answer to that?
2: Being Dutch, I would like to say yes. Well,
3: we do have quite a lot of Scottish listeners, I should point out.
2: I know. So we can never, never be sure. But there is already mentioning of this game in the 1300s, which is quite early. And what you can say is that given the amount of images we know already from the 16th, 17th century of this game, at least it was really popular in the Netherlands, and maybe even more popular than it was in Scotland. However, we tend to say that it was invented here, and there is a whole lot of variety in the way it was played already back then.
3: Right. You're treating this very carefully, and I see why. You said we tend to say we invented it here. So you don't want to make a firm pledge on that.
2: Well, you know, I'm talking to the BBC, of course. And I need to tread carefully. No, but what I can imagine is it was really popular. And given the amount of images we know on tiles, on drawings, on prints, in this painting, it is the subject of the painting. You can imagine that it was really, it started out, the game of golf as we know it nowadays, it started out in the Netherlands. However, and I need to say this, we can never be sure. And you can also think of there could have been a sort of crossover, because we now think we are far away from one another. But actually, even in that time, in the 17th century, it was quite easy to get to England and Scotland and back to the Netherlands again, as it is now.
0: And that was she's probably called Judith Neeson, head of collections and research at the Mauritshuis in The Hague. And she was speaking to Julian Warwicker. 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
0: On NewsHour in the next 30 minutes, the Trump media ban. It might be legally contestable, but is it smart politics? UN experts accuse the Nicaraguan state of crimes against humanity. Why Ireland's national broadcaster is scaling back its coverage of the national team's next game. And a tribute to a groundbreaking TV series, the longest-running documentary series on the planet, coming to an end later today. After this summary of the news.
9: BBC News with Emily Thomas. A court in Sri Lanka has found 15 men guilty of involvement in the Easter Sunday attacks of 2019. 9 other men have been acquitted. Suicide bombers targeted hotels and churches, killing nearly 300 people. United Nations experts have accused Nicaragua's government of committing crimes against humanity. They say the Nicaraguan authorities have carried out enforced disappearances and torture under Daniel Ortega's leadership. Weather experts have warned that the El Niño phenomenon developing in the Pacific Ocean is already the strongest ever recorded. Sea surface temperatures near the equator have risen higher than ever seen before, weeks before the event's expected peak. Health officials in Indonesia say they've recorded more than 170,000 cases of acute respiratory infections in regions covered in a toxic haze. The pollution has mainly been caused by wildfires that started last month. Saudi Arabia is reported to be in the process of restarting its east-west oil pipeline after it was damaged by drone attacks 9 days ago. Reports also say the Saudis could resume exports from the Red Sea port of Yanbo by the end of the week. A man from Rwanda has appeared in a British court charged with genocide. Vincent Brown, who used to be known as Vincent Bajinya, denies 7 offences related to the Rwandan genocide more than 3 decades ago. A study analysing almost 200,000 films across 3 decades has found productions with women screenwriters made higher profits, but the researchers say women remain underrepresented among filmmakers. J.R.R. Tolkien, who wrote The Lord of the Rings, is to be honoured with a memorial in Westminster Abbey in London. It will be unveiled next year in Poets' Corner, where writers including William Shakespeare and Jane Austen are commemorated or buried. World News from the BBC.
0: Welcome back to NewsHour. National football competition resumes in Europe this week, but it's not the game itself that's so much in the news, but rather the international politics around the game, at least when it comes to one of the fixtures. That's Sunday's game between Israel and Ireland, because the Irish national broadcaster RTE has decided to scale back coverage of the fixture massively because of the opposition to Israel participating in sporting and cultural competitions. Colleen Duffy is a sports journalist working for the Irish language publication On Poor Pair. Colleen, welcome to NewsHour. What is the RTE coverage going to look like, do we think?
10: Thanks very much, Tim. Well, I suppose, firstly, we have to say neither of the games are going to be played in the jurisdictions themselves. The home match for Israel is going to be in Hungary this weekend. Ireland's home game, of course, in Serbia, not in Dublin. Ireland's association says it's not going to provide tickets to supporters to their game either, so it'll be behind closed doors. RT will show the games live, but it's going to be unusually bare in terms of coverage. There's not going to be a studio presenter or pundits. There's not going to be an RT match commentator. It's commentary from the international feed, and it's taken no advertising or sponsorship around the broadcast, something which RT relies heavily on in terms of its funding. And it says its broadcast contract requires it to show the games, and that's how it's chosen to meet this obligation.
0: Right. I mean, clearly, you know, this is a contentious issue, and there will be people around the world who will either think that, you know, RTE and Ireland are taking a principled stance, or that they're, you know, being entirely unfair towards Israel and they shouldn't mix sport and politics and all the rest of it. What do you think the feeling is among Irish football fans themselves?
10: Well, for many in Ireland, these are much more than football games. You know, Ireland has a long-standing tradition of solidarity with the Palestinians, and the war in Gaza has certainly sharpened the question as to why Israel is still playing international football. The Football Association, or the FAI, they're the body that run the Irish team, and its members have voted overwhelmingly last November to seek Israeli suspension from European competitions. But with these fixtures coming up and with the fixtures in play, they voted 75-32 in July to play them. And that's the central split. You know, people can agree that Israel should be suspended and still disagree about whether Ireland should refuse to play while UEFA allows it to compete. The players and the manager also have been left dealing with a decision many feel should have been made by football's governing bodies too. And there's a huge pressure in terms of RTE's workers' union SIP2 to boycott the broadcast altogether as well. Substantial support there in terms of scaling back the coverage also. And as I mentioned there too, lots of support coming from a lot of quarters for the decision by RTE as well, and also backing the fact of playing these games behind closed doors.
0: Colleen Duffy from On Pauper, thank you very much indeed. This is NewsHour. It's coming to you live from the BBC World Service with me, Tim Franks. Donald Trump has long been the master of setting and dominating the news agenda. So what should we read into his banning of three major US news outlets, CNN, MSNBC and Politico, from the White House? The president said their right to publish and broadcast was not in question. What is, he said, is their right to enter the White House grounds, given that they're a hostile operation, a threat even, Mr. Trump says, to national security. The three outlets are suing to have the ban overturned. But there is also the question as to whether this is just the president deciding to open a new front to change the conversation from some other difficult issues as the US heads towards midterm elections. More on that in a moment. First, the issue at hand. Here was the president and the mayor of New York, Zoran Mamdani, taking questions from reporters at the mayor's official residence, Gracie Mansion.
11: Mayor, to you first, what's your response to President Trump banning outlets from the White House grounds? Did you challenge him at all about this in your meeting with him? Historians and legal scholars have called it textbook authoritarianism. And Mr. President, are you banning outlets like MSNBC, CNN, and Politico in order to distract from the Iran war and high gas prices?
12: Yeah, I told the president that we're going to have all of the members of the press here on the lawn, and that is something that I believe in as everyone, no matter the opinion or the critique, that we engage. Mr. President.
13: Yeah, it's interesting because they said they were going to boycott me, but they never boycott me, so I wasn't very worried about that. Look at all that press.
0: Look at all that press, Mr. Trump said, and he then went on to expound on his distaste for a number of news outlets.
13: If you look at CNN, it's fake news. If you look at MS Now, I don't even know what MS Now is. I guess it's the MSNBC, what it used to be, or MSDNC, as some people call it. That's Democrat National Committee. But it's just biased news. And I think that these outlets have an obligation to be fair. And if they're fake news, I really think I have an obligation not to allow them into another very special house. This is a special house, Gracie Mansion. Well, the White House is the most special of all houses, I have to say. And I don't even think the mayor would argue with that. And I think I have an obligation not to let fake news. They're very bad for the country, very bad for national security. So I have that obligation. So we'll see how it works out.
0: We'll see how it works out. President Trump's nod towards a forthcoming tussle in the courts of the legality of his ban. And even from those who count themselves as sympathetic to the Trump project, there does seem to be unease about his move to stop certain news groups from gaining entry to the White House. Chris Ruddy is CEO of the conservative cable news channel Newsmax.
14: This is historic. This is without precedent. However, there have been previous presidents, including President Obama, that wanted to kick Fox News out, and he got a lot of pushback. President Kennedy, way back when, tried to kick a newspaper out. So there are precedents of this. And I can tell you, back during the Biden years, now, we had seats at the White House during the Biden years and during the Obama years, and we were treated pretty well, Newsmax, and we would be considered opposition press. However, the Democrats in Congress tried to get Newsmax and Fox News deplatformed from cable systems around the country. We forget that, you know, that there was an effort to remove the president and other conservative voices from major social media, Twitter and Facebook and others. That's also a dangerous threat to press freedom. So we need to think about the precedents. That's why Newsmax, we have opposed efforts at the White House, even though I'm a longtime friend of the president. We have opposed efforts to restrict the press. We opposed the effort to kick the AP out. We did not sign the Pentagon. The Pentagon had a ridiculous statement that they were asking the press to sign. So on those type of things, we will disagree. I hope the president reconsiders his decision. I know, understand why he might think that might be justified. But at the end of the day, the First Amendment in this country has very broad support of both parties. And I think the president would be ill-advised to continue after making such a strong point.
0: Chris Ruddy, CEO of Newsmax. Professor Lucy Dalgleish teaches media law and ethics at the University of Maryland's Journalist School. Professor Dalgleish, thank you for joining us here on NewsHour. Just it's briefly to begin, how strong a legal challenge do you think these three news groups have?
15: I think what's what we would call over here a slam dunk. It's pretty clear that this is a violation of the First Amendment, the Fifth Amendment to the U.S. Constitution. And as we've seen, actually, as we saw in the previous Trump administration, the court will not let it stand. And it violates due process of law under our Fifth Amendment. And under the First Amendment, it's pretty classic retaliation for content that was produced. And it's also viewpoint discrimination. So okay. I would expect it would not take Judge Kelly more than, you know, a day to issue a restraining order.
0: Were it to wend its way up to the Supreme Court, how far, though, do you think that Donald Trump's argument, which will presumably hinge on him saying, you know, they're a national security threat because they're a hostile operation, I don't want them, you know, on my turf, so close to me, that the Supreme Court justice might say, well, you know, the president retains a certain flexibility in how he can interpret national security.
15: Well, the problem with that argument, were it to get that far, is there's been no procedure here. It's been very arbitrary. There has been no finding of fact or an outline of what laws or a description of what it was they were doing to threaten national security. And the things the president said over the last several days just show he just doesn't like what they say. And he's on record saying all of that. He would not be successful.
0: Okay.
15: At the Supreme Court as things stand now.
0: You said that when this first appears before a judge, you don't imagine that this would take much more than a day to overturn. I wonder if it would, the whole process will be quite that rapid, given that we heard from Chris Ruddy, CEO of Newsmax, saying that he supported the Associated Press in their legal case against Donald Trump when he banned the wire service from participating in media events in the Oval Office and flying on Air Force One and other such things because they refused to refer to the Gulf of Mexico as the Gulf of America. Well, that legal case, I mean, that was started last year. It's still wending its way. I mean,
15: it's different.
0: Right. Tell me how.
15: It's different in this way. The president has a right to control access to his office, the Oval Office. He has the right to decide who gets to fly on Air Force One. These journalists have what is called a White House hard pass. In other words, they have been thoroughly vetted, and there is traditionally the right for them not to wander all over the White House, but in certain areas. So they all have the permission to do that if they have a hard pass. This is not saying you don't get to come into my private office, you don't get to come onto my airplane. This is saying, no, you're out of the entire White House. Who cares about your press pass? I don't like you, so I'm going to treat you differently from all the rest of your colleagues. Okay. That is what is part of the problem here.
0: Professor Lucy Dalgleish from the University of Maryland Journalist School, thank you very much. We don't often talk about the small Central American country of Nicaragua, but that, says a group of UN experts today, should change because they say that the Nicaraguan government of co-presidents Daniel Ortega and his wife Rosario Murillo have In their words, weaponized enforced disappearance to crush dissent and control the population. One of those UN experts is Reed Brody, an American human rights lawyer, and joins us now. Reed, thank you very much for your time. Why do you think that political repression in Nicaragua has got to this point?
16: Well, let's remember that Daniel Ortega and his wife, Rosario Murillo, who are co-presidents, hold total control over the state, the police, the courts, the prisons. Under the Constitution adopted last year, the legislature and the judiciary are no longer even independent branches of government, but are organs controlled by the two co-presidents. So there is a total absence of debate, of criticism. I mean, there are no opposition parties left. There's no independent press inside the country. There are no critical non-governmental organizations. Thousands of organizations have been shut down. There's simply no space today in Nicaragua for anyone to disagree.
0: No space, but nonetheless, he clearly is seeing, and his henchmen are seeing, enemies all around, because the levels of repression that you're talking about in terms of political prisoners, them being scooped up and mistreated, I mean, it seems to be only growing.
16: Well, the reach is growing. I mean, all the main political opponents, I mean, let's remember that when they had elections in 2021, every serious opposition candidate was thrown in jail. And since then, they've all been expelled from Nicaragua and stripped of their citizenship, as have, you know, virtually all the leaders in journalism, in lawyers, and the like. So now they're really going after, you know, people who may have expressed criticism in the past. And, you know, now people are taken from their homes without a warrant. Their families are told nothing, not where they are, not why, not even whether they're still alive. And this report that was released today shows that those are increasing. There are 161 cases since 2018. 29 people are still missing. And we found that the government is responsible also for the deaths in custody of at least 8 people held for political reasons, including the president's own brother, Humberto Ortega, and the indigenous Mosquito leader, Brooklyn Rivera.
0: And yet this is a government, I mean, just a couple of months ago, Daniel Ortega said the country will hold no further elections to prevent the opposition from coming to power. I mean, it feels like this is a government that is just behaving in a totally arrant way and, frankly, is not fussed about, you know, what anybody outside, and with the greatest respect, a group of UN experts might say, even if your report is forensic. I mean, he seems to be untroubled by all this.
16: Sure. I mean, his announcement that there would be no competitive elections anymore was, in a sense, just being honest. I mean, as you say, the conditions for free elections in Nicaragua just do not exist.
0: Well, in which case, and I'm sorry to interrupt. In which case, how do you think the outside world can change the weather inside Nicaragua?
16: Well, look, we have found reasonable grounds to believe that crimes against humanity have been committed. We've even published the names of 56 Nicaraguan officials allegedly involved. And obviously, as you say, nothing is going to happen inside the country. There's no court, there's no prosecutor left that can hold anyone to account. So it has to come from the outside. And so we're calling on countries to further economic individual sanctions, not something that's going to hurt the people as a whole, taking Nicaragua to the International Court of Justice for stripping people of their citizenship, going to the International Criminal Court when its transnational repression has effects in other countries, like when they expel 122 people to Guatemala.
0: Reed, we'll have to leave it there, but thank you very much indeed for joining us. Reed Brody.
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18: We have a lot of desk deficits in our schools. We have a desk deficit of close to 2 million. But then when I visit some of the schools, I realized the frames are still intact. So I took this metal frame from one of the schools, and then I brought it to the fire. I was like, guys, can we remake a new desk from this?
17: World Business Express is in an hour.
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20: The fundamental innovation here was to A, try to mathematically calculate human behavior and to make it seem mechanical, basically, so making machines and humans equivalent.
17: Now it's back to NewsHour with Tim Franks.
0: And a reminder of our top story this hour. World leaders are gathering in New York for the United Nations General Assembly. It's getting underway. Donald Trump's due to speak pretty shortly. The organization's independent international scientific panel on artificial intelligence has called for stronger safeguard as the technology advances rapidly. We heard earlier on NewsHour from Professor Sonia Livingston.
21: The developments are now outpacing safety, and that it is vital that we pause, slow down, identify and put in place far better protections, warnings, transparency about what does go wrong and ways of remediating those, so that AI doesn't develop helter-skelter but develops in a way that is really under human control and management.
0: This is NewsHour, live from the BBC World Service. Lots of TV shows like to call themselves groundbreaking, but the series we're about to talk about, pay tribute to really, definitely broke new ground. In fact, was quite possibly unique, and it's about to come to an end. The final instalment airs later on today on the ITV network in Britain. 7-Up first aired in 1964. It followed 14 British 7-year-olds from very different backgrounds. The idea was based on the Jesuit maxim, give me a child until he is 7 and I will give you the man. After that first programme, a film crew returned every 7 years to follow the same kids as teenagers and then adults until now. This, the final two programmes, with those still alive from the group, now aged 70. It's the longest-running documentary series in the world. It's been called the Bayeux Tapestry of TV. This was the sound of one of the children, Tony Walker, talking on the programme about finally fulfilling his life's ambition to become a professional horse jockey.
22: My greatest fulfilment in life, when I rode at Kempton, in the same race as Lester Piggott, I was a naive, wet behind the ears apprentice. All my years from 7, all my ambition is fulfilled in one moment.
0: Tony talking in the 1980s. He in fact ended up as a London black cab taxi driver, a job he still has, and he drove round to the NewsHour studio earlier, along with Claire Lewis, who's been a series producer of Up, as it's now called, and has worked on the project since it was 28 Up. First, Claire, what was the magic behind the recipe?
23: The recipe for its magic started with the film of 7-Up, because 7-Up was a completely groundbreaking film and it was innovative in many ways. It was beautifully directed. It was a subject that nobody ever talked about, and it had just children talking. And it was the first film with no adults at all in it and just children talking. And from that point of view, it was completely revolutionary. And so I think the magic was partly because it was a beautiful film, partly because the kids they chose were magical, and the relationship with the camera that they all have, whether they're the shy ones or the talkative ones, is extraordinary. And it's a magical film.
0: Tony, for you, I mean, looking back now on that sort of that arc of your life, I mean, from that moment where you were the cheeky chappy 7-year-old onwards, I mean, what's it like for you seeing yourself well, captured in that way?
24: I can still remember everything that happened on that day of Paul Armand, Tim Muir and Michael Apted being a researcher, taking us to the Saturday morning pictures. I can remember distinctly going into the studio, sort of arguing and shouting and hollering with all the kids. And it was an adventure that it stayed in my mind even today, and that's sort of 63 years later.
0: You put a huge amount of trust in them, in a way, because they're capturing your life in a way that will will outlast any of us.
24: Well, I often said to Michael, be gentle with me and be truthful with me. And I've
0: sold. Michael was the original director.
24: Michael Apted. I've always emphasised to him before it was cut, be gentle with me. And even that, as if Kapadia, I said to him prior to going into editing, I said, just be gentle with me and make sure I come out with credibility, like everyone else would want to be, yeah, come out with some credibility. Because you say things at the spur of the moment, which is, it's in the fashion that's 15, 20 years ago. But when you come back to now, what you said in, say, 21 years ago is not in fashion today.
0: Claire, can I ask you, I mean, Tony's talked about, you know, maybe how attitudes have changed and the things that people say have changed. You've been involved in this amazing project for 42 years, as you mentioned. Do you think, yes, that filmmaking has changed? Documentary making has changed over that time?
23: Yes, definitely. Documentary filming has definitely changed. For example, when I joined the series, which was at 28 Up, documentary filming was quite straightforward. I'd been a news reporter and making news films for TV, and I'd been telling the truth and editing and going out and talking to people. And that was how it was when we made 28 Up and 35 Up. And then suddenly things dramatically changed after 42 Up with the advent of Big Brother. Big Brother, the Channel 4 Big Brother, the original, absolutely changed the landscape for television. All of a sudden, normal people who might be your next door neighbours were all on the screen. They were being filmed, and suddenly documentary filmmaking became different. People in documentary films begin to realise that they had a certain degree of power and control. And actually, it became very much more difficult to make truthful documentaries. People wanted to perform and they wanted to have scripts, and that developed into the so-called reality TV.
0: Tony, did your sort of sense of what was expected of you change? Or did you feel that, you know, it was just a bit of a laugh? It was just an enjoyable thing to do every so often, and there wasn't a sense of you thinking, I've now got a family, I've now got kids, grandkids. I need to be a responsible
24: I understand what you mean. Obviously, at 7, you see me as a kid, excitable, shoot from the hip. At 14, when I was under the auspices of being an apprentice jockey, where it was regimental, I was a bit monosyllabic there. I was a yes-no answer. Then after I left the racing at 21, I become sort of immature, saying what I thought at that particular time. It seemed like everyone had that sort of age, sort of going through that process of being shy, being extroverted at certain ages. Come 28, when I was married and having my children, you could see a sensibility sort of step in there, and you realised what you said on that programme will stay with you for the rest of your life, and the responsibility you carry, not just for yourself or your family, but for the people you represent.
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1: 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On September 2nd, 2026, a budget town hall was held on UMBC campus to review the institution's finances, hosted by the University of Northern British Columbia's administration and initiated with and centered around a presentation by UMBC's interim president and vice chancellor, Dr. Bill Owen, who was inaugurated just this past October 4th, 2025. Unfortunately, the news presented to staff, administration, and faculty assembled for the meeting wasn't great.
5: So the reality that we face as a university community is that we have about a $5 million operating shortfall before adjustments.
1: In fact, the news was bad. That was a clip from Dr. Bill Owen, interim president of UNBC. Of course, the various contributing factors of this deficit were explained. We'll cover a few of the major ones in this story. And as the president later explained, there are reasons to be optimistic.
5: So I'm actually optimistic about UMBC and our future. We've got a long, storied history. So the first thing is, let's put this in context. If someone came to me and said, Bill, your house finances, your $5 million in debt, that would be problematic because it's not 3% of my revenues. This is 3% of our revenues. It is a real issue that UMBC needs to address. The other component is it's clear we cannot keep dipping into reserves.
1: Indeed, the average citizen of Prince George would not realistically be able to pay down $5 million of personal debt. But $5 million, or actually more specifically $4.88 million, actually only represents about 3% of the University of Northern British Columbia's budget. For the 2025-26 fiscal year completed March 31st, 2026, the consolidated budget is $158.5 million for the university. And that includes a $2.5 million deficit before restricted contributions. Now you might be wondering, wait a minute, post-secondary institutions in BC aren't allowed to run a deficit. The province disallows that through the University Act. Well, the university was able to secure a provision from the government to temporarily allow that deficit. In such a situation, a formal deficit mitigation plan has to be created, and the institution has to provide the government with regular updates about the progress. Okay, sure. But how did the university get into this situation? That part is tricky. Here's an excerpt from the budget presentation that explains when one of the flags got thrown.
5: The first one was the reporting of unrealized gains and losses.
1: So what are unrealized gains and losses? Let's say you just bought a 1 pound shiny diamond for $100. You took cash out of your pocket, you traded it for the diamond. You're holding it in your hand. 2 minutes later, the global diamond trade agrees that 1 pound of diamonds is now worth $1 million.
3: Ding, ding, ding.
1: You're still holding that diamond in your hand. You don't have $1 million, you have a 1 pound diamond. Until you manage to sell that diamond to somebody for $1 million, you just have a diamond worth $1 million, not an actual stack of cash adding up to $1 million. Let's say 2 minutes after that, the global diamond trade decides a pound of diamonds is worth $1. It sounds like a loss, but it's an unrealized loss. You're not holding $1 in your hand, you're holding a shiny diamond. Until you trade that shiny diamond for $1, you don't have a realized loss of $99. You just have your shiny diamond. And if you like shiny diamonds more than $1, well, you're free to hang on to it and wait till it accrues more value or less value. It's all unrealized until you cash it in.
5: In 24-25, UMBC had approximately $5 million in unrealized gains. In the beginning part of this year, so the last quarter, we had an unrealized loss of about $3 million. Both of these were coded against our expense line.
1: So, in a very zoomed out, big picture kind of view, the fiscal numbers and data went from looking really good to not good in a relatively short amount of time. If the university was holding a 1-pound diamond worth $5 million and then it turned into $3 million, that would be easy to understand, but that's not what happened. Some of the factors cited in the presentation that led to this budgetary confusion included unclear reporting of some, not all, grant revenue that led to it looking like income instead of looking neutral, some approximately $700,000 in uncollected tuition fees, the unexpected dip in international student revenue felt by post-secondary institutions across the country. Also complicating budget reporting, to really summarize the explanation, is the complicated nature of an organization like a university. There are a whole bunch of departments with a whole bunch of projects, all with their own budgets, with revenue sources confirmed, or with revenue sources pending, or with revenue sources suddenly cut, some with unspent allocations, while others have gone over budget in their allocations. University of Northern British Columbia Provost Dr. Michelle S. Beaulieu was also at this budget presentation, and when initially presented with the audited budget, he too was confused.
6: For me, honestly, it didn't make any sense.
1: But ultimately reckoned with the fact that there was a budget shortfall, and in addition to a few outstanding features, there were simply many of these smaller things that added up.
6: It's one thing when it's one small thing. When you add up 100 inefficiencies, it starts to add up, especially when it's spread over multiple different portfolios, multiple different areas.
1: So, what about a rainy day fund? Most colleges and universities typically have what's referred to as an accumulated operating surplus. If the institution made more money than it thought it was going to at some point, or didn't spend as much as it thought it would at some point, it can typically set that aside for expenses that come up, commonly referred to as unrestricted reserves. Often that kind of money is earmarked for specific projects that just haven't happened yet, and a myriad of other things that are lined up for that event. But here's the thing. The university has identified this deficit that has emerged as a historical structural issue. It's not because of something that just happened last month. Here's President Bill Owen on that.
5: What we've discovered at this moment in time is that it's a historical pattern here.
1: Okay, so what's the problem? Well, if you take a look at the various financial statements of the university, which you can find on umbc.ca/finance/financial-statements, and then examine the line item for annual operating surplus year over year, it can go up, down, up, down, up, down, up, down. It's not like the university is getting a surplus every single year, and the years that aren't surpluses are often deficits. Sometimes a surplus could offset a deficit, but that's not how that system is intended to run. Instead, imagine you have to manage a one-off, one-time spike in expenses, like having to suddenly re-roof every building on campus. That could work, because you're not going to have to re-roof every year. But if you do end up using it year after year to offset ongoing expenses and deficits, that becomes unsustainable. Sort of like how if you had a personal emergency savings account, your own rainy day fund, but you started using that every single month to make your car payments, that'll only help you out for a little while before your emergency fund is all gone. It doesn't address the underlying issue that you're not making enough money consistently to make your car payments. So the rainy day fund idea doesn't really work because it's been raining for a very long time. In effect, that cannot happen looking ahead. Here's a quick clip of Dr. Bill Owen.
5: It's clear we cannot keep dipping into reserves. That message has been sent by the government and by the board.
1: And now, everything's got to get sorted out. So, as far as how the university got into this situation, I went over some points that are at least somewhat within the university's scope of control. There are, of course, contributing factors outside of their purview. Published in the actual UMBC Budget 2025-26 and Projections for 2026-29 document, link included in the write-up for this story. I'll quote from page 10, section 2.3, financial context. Quote, beyond enrollment-related pressures, macroeconomic factors, including potential U.S. tariffs, could have a cascading effect on BC's economy, potentially impacting provincial revenues and institutional funding. Tariffs may also contribute to supply chain delays and rising costs for construction, maintenance, and capital projects, further straining financial resources. End quote. That 2025-2026 budget document, and now the most recent budget and projection document for budget 2026-27, mirrors these comments and others, citing immigration policy affecting international student enrollment, a changing job market. And there's more in that section if you want to read up on it. But that gives us an idea of what's swirling around the university's budget, not just inside the university's budget. Standing out in the 2026-27 document is the following quote. The university anticipates a short-term deficit of $2.5 million in 2026-27 as it adapts to these evolving conditions, but will rigorously monitor the financial outlook to ensure long-term stability and a sustainable rebound. End quote. Some listeners will be aware that UMBC and most other universities have an endowment fund. It's worth millions. Despite UMBC's endowment fund having an unrealized value of over $100 million as of December 31st, 2024, it cannot be used to pay down the university's deficit. That is illegal. The money, the capital, the value in the endowment fund comes from specific sources, such as donations, that want to see specific results, such as scholarships being awarded, or research within a specific field of science, construction of a specifically designed funicular railway. Money is released from the fund through sets of procedures that target these objectives, including long-term strategies and financial planning. You can't just open up the box of cash and spend it on whatever you want. If endowment funds are invested into the right bag of diamonds that explode into the right kind of value, that's a different story. But as I explained in the financial outlook picture, it just doesn't look like that's going to happen. This whole time, dear listener, you may have been wondering, well, can't the province just swing in and save the day with a whole bunch of money? Here's another clip from President Dr. Bill Owen during the presentation.
5: And no, they're not going to write a check. We know the state of the finances of the province, but they see us playing a very distinct role in the post-secondary system. And because of that, that gives us a distinctive advantage here.
1: In a rare and perhaps fortunate confluence of events and timing, we were actually able to ask a related question about our local university and college managing deficits to BC Premier David Eby while he was just outside of town in Pineview at the Williston substation announcing the groundbreaking of Phase 1 of the North Coast Transmission Line.
7: You mentioned, Mr. Eby, a $250 million investment into post-secondary, I believe. And correct me if I'm wrong, but both announcements related to investments in post-secondary from the provincial level of government and the federal level of government have actually already been received by our local institutions. And they're still managing the deficit. They still need to expand their capacity so that our region can really take advantage of this. And is more on the way? What do you see?
8: Thanks. It's a really important question. Making sure that people have the opportunities, whether as young people or starting out, trying to figure out what kind of a path to take to do this kind of training, or if people are retraining for a career, making sure that those opportunities are available is absolutely crucial. Our investment in skilled trades training, which is very significant, it's the largest in the history of the province, is in place for September. There are schools that are opening new trades places immediately in September. I've been participating across the province in announcements about these amazing programs. I was up in Dawson Creek at Northern Lights. They've got a beautiful new trade center that they're working on up there. It's very exciting what they're doing with the investment. UNBC will also be a crucial site for training here. We're working with UNBC on proposals they have about fiscal sustainability, which include the possibility of other streams of income other than tuition and government funding. And so we're going to work with them on that. But there's no question that our post-secondary institutions have to retool. The numbers of international students are down. They were very reliant on the income from international students. That is no longer available in the way it was before. So they're going to have to restructure. We're going to provide the support. The Ministry of Advanced Education is doing work on that with them. And we hired Don Avison, who has expertise in the sector, to go out and engage with post-secondary institutions about this work. We're going to do it together. It's not going to be painless, but it is absolutely necessary to make sure that our

0: 1,000 new Red SEAL trained workers for our workforce across Canada.
1: So that might help a technical institute like the College of New Caledonia out a bit, but the university, not so much.
0: On the infrastructure side, we launched the Build Community Strong Fund, and that came in last year's budget. A component of that is in partnership with the provinces and territories. There's $17.2 billion in that stream, and about two-thirds of that is open to post-secondary institutions for the first time. The federal government hasn't traditionally funded infrastructure related to post-secondary education. That pool of investment is open to investments in our post-secondary system. So we're seeing proposals coming from universities, colleges across the country now to invest in their infrastructure. And on top of that, we have Build Canada Homes looking at student housing as a big opportunity to really scale up the amount of student housing we're building across the country to meet the need that's there.
1: Minister Hodgson referenced the federal Build Community Strong Fund, which Canadian post-secondary institutions can seek support from. While that funding wouldn't be able to be applied directly to outstanding debt, for example, it could potentially be put towards projects like various buildings, research hubs, teaching spaces, perhaps a hydraulic funicular railway going up and down the University Hill, retrofitting, replacing a building envelope, which is what the College of New Caledonia is currently working on, even possibly community and recreational spaces. So depending on what the university's future expenses are slated to be, that type of funding could help, just not right away. But referencing Premier David Eby's comments about UMBC and working with our community's university, he mentioned that the province is working with the institution on its fiscal sustainability, potentially diversifying revenue beyond just student tuition and government funding. So they're getting involved. So what's the university doing to diversify revenue? Of interest is a budget 2025-26 and projection for years following document, as it mentions, quote, "Diversifying revenue remains a strategic priority, though initiatives like enrollment growth and the UMBC Land Trust will yield financial benefits over the long term. With high reliance on provincial funding, UMBC must enhance student success, retention, and recruitment to increase FTE, meaning full-time equivalent, and ensure financial sustainability." End quote. Besides enrollment and figuring out ways to utilize UMBC's Land Trust, other strategic solutions mentioned in the document include vacancy management, controlled creation of new regular positions, and strategic budget holdback. These solutions are also outlined in the most recent budget document released. That is the budget 2026-27 and projection for 2027 through 2030, which drops the mention of a land trust and instead makes mention of strategic financial management and efficiency improvements. In the process of turning the university into a well-oiled machine, that phrase vacancy management might scare people. In recent memory, for the 2020-2021 fiscal year, the university slashed $3.4 million in expenses, and 21 jobs were cut as a result of that reduction. It was outlined in the budget presentation that vacancy management does not entail staff cuts or even a hiring freeze. Here's Dr. Bill Owen clarifying.
2: I want to make clear, vacancy management is not a hiring freeze, but it is a purposeful decision to go ahead with some and to hold back other positions.
1: Because this idea of cuts and staff cuts and more cuts causes a lot of anxiety amongst administration, students, and staff, we began our interview with Dr. Bill Owen on that subject immediately following the presentation.
3: Within the budget, words like vacancy management and retention were used a lot, and I feel like it was made clear that at this point, staff cuts, layoffs are not part of the solution, at least at this point.
4: Yep.
3: But moving forward, there's a gap to fill. And there's also three unions operating within the walls of UMBC. There was a successful negotiation with the Faculty Association, but I believe the other two are pending. Do you feel this will possibly prolong the negotiations, which are, I believe, presently ongoing with the other two unions?
4: They're both QPI unions, yes. The purpose of today was really to present the university community and beyond a realistic picture of our finances. And so I recognize that a couple of the unions are still in negotiations. There are discussions at the bargaining table. And as I mentioned in the presentation, the provincial allocations aren't impacted by what we discussed today. So folks can be rest assured that the salary increases that they're working on, that they're negotiating, are not going to be impacted in that regard. So

0: the drop in enrollment of international students does impact the budget to an extent. Unfortunately, UMBC is nowhere near unique in this situation. The local college has an issue with that, as potentially every post-secondary institution in the country. When you're looking at that area of things and enrollment, what strategies are in place? What's the outlook on that? Enrollment isn't necessarily going to be the solution that solves the budget issue, but what does it look like on that end of things?
1: So first and foremost, it's really exciting to see the growth in domestic students here. So over the past 3 years, our domestic numbers have increased. On the international side of things, I think we're well prepared. We have an international strategy. It supports students. It's about the care that we put around international students. And we just recently hired, and he's here now, started this week, Director of International Education. He is ready to hit the ground running. He knows UMBC. In fact, was a graduate of UMBC, so very familiar with us and understands our unique position in the province, our unique location, and has global connections so that we can help educate not only our region, but the world.
0: Drawing in students from all over the world is obviously an intention and a great thing. And it kind of sounds like it, regionally, we might want to draw in as many people as possible to meet the demand of various industrial projects, or what we've been told as residents of Prince George, or led to believe as residents of Prince George, is we may be on the precipice of a boom in industry. Do you feel the university is positioned to capture that in any way, or what does the university have to do in order to position itself to capture any of that growth?
1: Fantastic question. Yeah, we've got federal projects that are looking at this region. We've got provincial, the Look West strategy.
2: To insert a small explainer, the provincial Look West strategy is an economic plan launched by a BC this past November 2025 to, over a period of 10 years, create more economic independence, build resiliency from trade threats, and attract $200 billion in major project investments. In order to do that, the province wants to strengthen the workforce, be able to deliver projects faster by streamlining permits and so on, and diversify various sectors and industry. We can presume that in order to do so, we're going to need some localized educational opportunities as provided by institutions like UMBC, and even perhaps College of New Caledonia, as that same program was also mentioned by CNC President Cindy Heitman in an earlier interview this year. CFRU Radio will be listening to hear if any Look West strategy developments impact our community over here in Prince George Clay Lieutenay.
1: So the combination of both of them, I think, is going to have a positive economic impact on our region. But we also have to be there to help support, along with our northern colleges, our Northern Lights, CNC, and Coast Mountain, to support what industry needs. So we're already having discussions with industry partners to build the workforce that they need. It was about a month ago we received over $500,000 to invest in future educational projects for students to support workforce development. So good news strategy. And those types of things are also going to benefit the university by bringing in not only funds, but bringing in students as well.
0: What areas are, who do you have to be in conversation with in order to push these things to happen, either on a provincial level or on a federal level? You know, you're only one university out of many. How do you make noise?
1: Yeah. So the Research Universities Council of BC, it's comprised of all the research institutions. So there are six of us are around the table there, including UBC, UVic, SFU, TRU, and Royal Roads. So we work as a collaborative. Also, our Northern Post-Secondary Collaborative is an amazing group. So we're working together as a northern arm and also a provincial research university's arm to push these messages about the importance of investing in post-secondary. There was the Victoria Times newspaper had an op-ed that was submitted by the research universities, the colleges, and the polytechnics in the province, arguing that September is an amazing time of year when we have all these students coming back to our campuses. but we also need to think about what is the economic impact that they have in the region. And it's quite substantial. And we're here as post-secondary institutions, over 27 in the province, to support the province and to support the nation in the needs that not only will support us next year, but for the next 10 years, 20 years.
0: The long-term planning is definitely a critical component. And if we rewind a while ago, the university was dealing with deficit a number of years ago. And
2: a quick point of reference for those unfamiliar, in May 2016, the University of Northern British Columbia had to deal with an unexpected $3.5 million deficit for the 2015-2016 fiscal year, which triggered an inquiry by the Ministry of Advanced Education to review UMBC's financial results, policies, procedures, and controls, and analyze its year-end results and identify best practices as well as opportunities for improvement.
0: Was dealing with deficit a number of years ago, and still dealing with deficit. And, you know, whenever deficit enters into the menu, everybody gets nervous. The first reaction typically is austerity, cuts, things like that. It is, you know, a necessary measure to a degree. But thinking about what has to change structurally within the university, is there any way that strategies can be reassessed, reorganized, when an institution such as a university depends on grants that tend to last, you know, 1 to 3 years, and maybe you don't know where the next grant is coming from. At any given time, you've got a thousand pending grants that may or may not come through, and then some do, but you've already made the plan for the next year's budget based on those grants, or maybe not, or maybe half of them. It's a tricky thing to do. What I'm saying is a university is a complex institution to manage and plan for. Every department is complex and unique, and I'm not really aware of anybody on university campus after just spending a few years here that has a very straightforward job, right? But as you're dealing with trying to mitigate this deficit, do you see a strategy ahead of you that you think could work your way out so this isn't a continual issue down the road for, I don't know, who takes the reins from you down the road?
1: Yeah. First and foremost, austerity is not the answer. So we're looking at growth strategies and implementing strategies over the long term here. So we do need to look at the short and middle term actions that enable us to have a stronger foundation to build forward. There will be some announcements in the coming year that illustrate the type of thinking that we're going to be actioning. So stay tuned. There'll be more to come.
0: Stay tuned on that one. All right. We'll be listening. Okay. Yeah. Thank you for your time. Thank you. Thank you all.
2: That was UMBC President Bill Owen following a UMBC budget presentation, which outlined, first of all, $4.88 million of unexpected expenses, then a $2.5 million BC government and UMBC Board of Governors approved deficit to help address that amount, and a short and long-term strategy to tackle that $4.88 million snag amidst what is shaping up to be a busy, bustling fall semester right here in Prince George Clayley today and throughout UMBC's satellite campuses in our region. You too can peruse UMBC's various budgets and budget overviews on umbc.ca/finance/budgets, and a few are available by accessing the link off this radio presentation's online write-up on cfur.ca and frequencynews.ca.
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0: 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BC Hydro
2: is building 500 kilovolt transmission lines and various associated pieces of infrastructure like electrical substations from Prince George to Terrace, BC, through two phases. The first one is going from Prince George to Glenannan near Fraser Lake, from there to Telqua to Terrace. The project has been dubbed the North Coast Transmission Line and has brought the attention of all levels of government and a number of First Nations. Ground was broken on that project at the Williston substation by Pineview just outside of Prince George Clairvoyant on September 3rd, 2026, and such an undertaking will require quite a few skilled hands. And a lot of the electricity being transmitted along this northern BC corridor would be created from electrical generating sites in northern BC, some of which have not been built yet. A transmission line like this has the potential to power all kinds of industrial projects, again, many of which require a lot of skilled workers to make happen, creating a regional demand for that specialized workforce. Charlotte Mita, BC Hydro's CEO, is often moving around the province, but typically based in BC Hydro's Vancouver office. On September 3rd, though, she was here in Prince George, Clairvoyant, at the groundbreaking ceremony for the North Coast Transmission Project, Phase 1, and we had a chance to ask her what BC Hydro's strategy for getting a hold of all these skilled workers looks like, and a few more questions. We take you to that conversation now. Are there initiatives that BC Hydro is undertaking to try to look at what local populations are around in those areas and figure out how to, you know, take advantage of that population and, you know, upskill where possible?
5: Yeah, I mean, BC Hydro has to serve this huge province, right? And it's, what, a million square kilometers. So we have literally offices all over the province. I think we have about 60 sort of headquarter line station offices. And so we have a pretty extensive apprenticeship program. We also have a lot of technical training programs. And so we have been for a couple of years now expanding all of those apprenticeship programs, technical training programs, in anticipation of this project, these projects just ramping up. We work really closely with our unions as well and government agencies to make sure that we are part of that broader training. And we work really closely also with a lot of institutions like post-secondary trade schools, looking at, you know, telling them what our skills we need for the future of these projects and working with them on curriculum development, just trying to build kind of relationships with them.
0: What have those conversations been like? Have you been met with enthusiasm? Are people like, oh, yeah, we're right on it, you know, we're ready to take that on? Or how do those conversations typically go?
5: Well, they go really well because there's a win-win here, right? Like, I mean, post-secondary institutions, trade schools, they want to be supplying the right skill sets and developing people for jobs that are going to emerge. So, and we need them. Like, you keep hearing about skills shortages coming. So again, we can't build any of these projects without really, really good skilled workforce out there. So it's mutual benefit. And we have actually some pretty passionate people at BC Hydro who have got the relationships with those schools. They may have come out of them and, you know, just want to build that next generation of workers.
0: I feel like BC Hydro has offered scholarship programs, things like that in the past. Is that on the radar as well into the future?
5: We still, I mean, I could get you the link later, but we still offer scholarship programs, again, in areas that we're looking for, engineering, environment, all those kinds of areas, yeah, and trades.
0: When it comes to developing that base of skilled workers, do you look at that as the government's responsibility to develop it, the communities or industries, or some kind of magical trifecta? I don't know. How do you see it?
5: Yeah, it has to be all of them. And we feel we really have to do our part, which is why we have, you know, one of the biggest apprenticeship programs in the province, because you got to be part of the solution. You can't just keep poaching trained up workers from other companies, right? We're not helping them. So we see ourselves as having a really big development role in that. If we aren't putting big apprenticeship programs together, yeah, we're not doing our part.
0: You rewind a few years ago, the provincial government at the time had kind of a hard time justifying why the Site C hydroelectrical dam project was necessitated. But if you look at now, all of a sudden our energy demands have expanded greatly, and it almost looks like Site C dam, oh my goodness, this isn't even enough. We need more, more, more. We're on the precipice of so much electrical demand due to industrial expansion, electrification of various aspects of society, and BC Hydro is looking to meet that demand. You mentioned expansion of, I think it was Revelstoke 6.
2: For those unfamiliar, that refers to the Revelstoke Generating Station Unit 6 project. The BC community of Revelstoke, not only known for excellent downhill sports, also has a significant hydroelectric dam. There is room for a sixth and final generating unit at that site, which could add 500 megawatts of capacity to that already existing generating station. Construction is already underway on that project, with the goal of making it operational by December 2032. And on the agenda, at least being talked about, is the Site E Dam downriver from where the current Site C Dam is. It's near the Alberta-BC border in Clayhurst area. What can you tell us about that as far as what necessitates that, what BC Hydro is hoping to generate out of that project?
5: Yeah, so I can't tell you too much about the project right now because we are studying it. And I really mean that because, as you mentioned, we need capacity, we need energy. And we need to look at all alternatives. And all supply alternatives have trade-offs, right? And it's really hard to make those trade-offs if you're not looking at everything. And so right now, Site E is a purely technical study to see if it is viable, like technically, geotechnically, economically, and see where it stacks in the list of options we have. You know, we have wind. We've procured a lot of wind. Some people like wind, some people don't like wind. We need capacity projects, which are different than just energy. We need to be able to dispatch huge amounts of megawatts. You know, so what I'm trying to do right now is get facts on the table. And Site E was literally a desktop study from the 70s, not much in it. And we want to be transparent. There's no secret Site E project going on. We wanted to come out and say, we're looking at that. We're looking at Hamathco.
2: For those unfamiliar, the Hamathco project is a potential hydroelectric project near the Butte Inlet, about 250 kilometers northwest of Vancouver on BC's mainland, but about 100 kilometers north of the Vancouver Island community of Campbell River. The potential 900 megawatt generating station presently has the support of the Hamathco First Nation, but the criticism of the Chilcotin National Government.
5: We're looking at more wind, we're looking at what expansion or optimization of existing facilities look like, and then stacking those all and seeing the environmental impacts, the technical, all that.
2: Gotcha. Under review. And
5: I mean that. Like, it's, yeah. We are deliberately trying not to get behind any particular project right now because we just don't have all the facts.
0: And here we are in Prince George. You know, we call it the Northern Capital.
5: Yeah.
0: You know, it's not that far north, really. But we feel we're in the north part of the province. And from this northern region on upward to the Yukon border, a lot of the population feels they end up shouldering a lot of industrial projects, electrical projects, wherever they are, for the benefit of the larger population in the south of the province. When it comes to some of these developments, though, when we look at the Northwest Transmission Line, this is actually something that is in that northern region. It sounds like it is to service northern industrial projects, things like that. But there's a lot of northern communities that aren't yet tied onto the grid. And will there be like incentives or ease of access to tie into a development like this for communities as opposed to just industrial projects that, you know, could benefit communities through jobs, et cetera, but actual electricity in our homes?
5: Yeah, I know. And you know, over the years, BC Hydro has taken over communities that we'd consider off-grid, right?
0: Right.
5: And there was must be 5 or 10 years ago now, there was a real push with the remote community electrification, which got a lot of off-grid communities either connected or looked after by BC Hydro. These big transmission projects, it's challenging because they are not distribution projects, right? So it doesn't change often the ability to tap and provide more power to other smaller facilities. You have to build substations to do that. And I mean, what I could say is that, you know, we're just constantly looking at the reliability that we have to serve small communities. It's always a cost thing as well. Like, can we, building electrical infrastructure to remote communities just costs a lot. And so, yeah, I mean, I think it's an important thing. We get into these discussions as part of, UBCM's coming up, you know, where community municipalities come and talk to us about what they're looking for from BC Hydro. At this point, I can't think of a particular community that we're actually like tied directly to this project that we're going to be providing more electricity to. But yeah, I mean, I think in general, it's something that we're always kind of got our mind to, and we have tariffs.
2: An explainer on the tariffs. As of 2026, the concept of tariffs have entered into most household conversations, but that's often related to United States-Canada trade relations. And sure, something like copper wire used in electrical generation and transmission is subject to those tariffs, and would likely play a role in increasing the cost of connecting you or your community to the electrical grid, but that is not what BC Hydro CEO Charlotte Mita is talking about in this case. When it comes to electrical generation and distribution within the province of British Columbia, we actually have our own internal tariffs. There's a regulatory framework that's governed by the BCUC, or the BC Utilities Commission, which oversees how all the electrical generation fits together across the province. For example, they don't want a haphazard mess of wires and energy crisscrossing all over the place in a bird's nest of short-circuiting chaos. There are internal tariffs related to supplying electricity into the grid, operating a shared generating facility, and BC Hydro also has a distribution extension policy that deals with connecting new customers or even communities to the grid. It's a crown corporation, not a crown charity, so nothing's free. All the activities have some kind of a cost. These tariffs and distribution policy help to determine how much it costs, with a certain amount of consistency and regularity. Often not cheap, at least if your perspective is of an individual or smaller community. Anyway, those are the tariffs being spoken of, not US-Canada international trade tariffs.
5: Right, we have tariffs. Communities come to us, we have to follow the tariff in terms of what an interconnection costs and all of that. But we tend to try and work with communities on the best alternative.
0: Interesting.
5: Yeah. Yeah, we're stuck with the tariffs. That's what
0: gotcha.
5: We do. Okay.
0: Gotcha. Thank you so much for coming.
2: That was Charlotte Mita on September 3rd at the groundbreaking ceremony for the North Coast Transmission Line project, initiating at the Williston substation in Pineview, just outside of Prince George's city limits. She's the Chief Executive Officer for BC Hydro, British Columbia's crown corporation delivering electrical utilities across the province, speaking on what they can bring to the table as far as the upskilling required across the northern region of the province, and a little on how the organization is growing to meet the increasing electrical demand within British Columbia. This is Ian Gregg reporting for CIFA Radio's Due North on 88.7 FM. 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

0: everybody. Thank you for tuning in to CFUR 88.7 FM. My name is Grace Hawksbergen, and today I am here with the multi-genre band Kate Pike and the Loose Boots. Thank you so much for being here. Would you both like to introduce yourselves and tell us a little bit about yourselves and the band?
1: Cool. Yeah, my name is Kate. I play guitar, I sing, you know. The Boots, we play what we call grease folk, which is kind of like a concoction of post-punk and folk punk. It's just like the music that makes us feel good and we like listening to.
2: Awesome. Hey, my name is John and I play drums for Kate in the Loose Boots. And Kate and I started playing together just over a year ago, actually. Our current bass player, Caleb, who I'm guessing is probably not able to join us because he's on a little tour with another band, actually put us in touch because Kate had posted on Facebook saying she needed a drummer. And we had actually just met a couple weeks prior at Trench when Kate was doing a little solo show. And that was kind of it. We met each other. I went to her house one day to jam. And the rest was history, as they say. So it's been an awesome time playing with Kate and Caleb as part of Kate Pike and the Loose Boots. And I'm so stoked on the music we play. I move around so much. I'm like just drenched in sweat every time we finish playing. And it's great. It's exactly how I would want it to be. So
1: yeah. The goal with every set is to see how close to death we can bring Johnny. It's like faster, more, let's go.
0: Sounds like a lot of fun. It sounds like you guys are doing exactly what you want to be doing, which is awesome. So what inspired the band name, Kate Pike and the Loose Boots?
1: The name Loose Boots, this project started in Newfoundland a pile of years ago. And I'm a welder. I work as a welder and a boilermaker. And I would always just be wearing my work boots. And so I would come home from work and then go out to the pubs and I would have my work boots on and it just fit and felt right, you know? Yeah.
0: That's awesome. I love it. I feel like that's one of my favorite questions to ask bands because it's just an answer that you would never know if you didn't ask.
1: And who doesn't love like a super sexy pair of boots, right?
0: I agree. See, I was over here thinking like, huh, maybe it means like the other two band members are like just like the boots of the band, like stay, I don't know.
1: They definitely are the boots of the band. They're the workhorses. Yeah, they're like the backbone for this thing, honestly.
0: Yeah, totally. I mean, I feel like when you're in a band, every band member does something so different. And without them, it makes a complete different sound. It's so different.
1: It's interesting, too. Like, you know, this project's been going a while, but I really feel like it's only come to fruition, like, truly, since meeting these guys. It's like you start playing with people and your energies just, like, build off each other. And it's just, like, that ease in conversation when you, like, create. And it's like we just get like so jazzed off each other that it really like makes something like that's awesome to be a part of, and I just like jones for it, you know.
2: Too, the Loose Boots dynamic is incredibly lively. Like it feels like we all are on the exact same wavelength, and the relationship piece that goes along with that. I think we're all very lucky to have assembled the way we have because it's so easy for the three of us to get along and to play and to travel together and to like organize show details and even get into some of the like sketchier details that are hard to talk about sometimes. But it's always so easy. And it just allows us to like keep focusing on the music, which is great. We don't have to worry about like relationship dynamics or anything like that. And I think that's really special and often hard to come by too. So, yeah.
0: Yeah, I think also when you have a certain chemistry like with your band, I think the audience can tell, and then they like feed off of your energy together because you are all just having fun together, enjoying yourselves, which is like one of my favorite aspects of seeing bands play together is just like how they all connect with each other. I think one of my favorite things is when a band, like you can kind of tell like they're winging it a little bit, but it's just going and they're just having like the best time ever. It's so cool to see that.
2: That's definitely how it feels like for us on stage. It always feels like we're just having such a good time, and Kate and Caleb always turning back to look at me, and we're always looking at each other, and like people are pulling faces, and like, yeah, it's just such a riot always.
1: Lots of love and silliness. It's good.
2: Very much so, yeah. That's why I think like probably one of the backbones of the band as well is exactly that.
1: Love and silliness.
2: Yeah,
1: That's
2: yeah.
1: funny.
0: That's awesome. That is a
2: Yeah.
0: great backbone for a band to have. So how did you meet Caleb, Kate, and how did you two start playing together?
1: I think so. Caleb and I kind of became like aware of each other in the scene, and then Genevieve Jade put us on the same bill at Trench. And like throughout that, we started chatting, and we ended up going on like a little mini tour out west, and just like really hit it off. And then I met Johnny at a show that we were sharing a bill for Trench there, and it was just yeah, just a sweet thing started to happen.
0: Oh, cool. I feel like that's one really cool thing about the music community in Prince George is like it's very open and welcoming, and it's so nice to like go to a place where musicians go to and be able to meet new people. It's like a, I don't know, a sense of community, and I feel like everyone needs that.
1: Totally.
0: So, how would you say your music style has evolved over the time that you have been playing together?
1: Johnny?
2: Well, I don't know. I mean, feel free to answer because this is probably a good question for you to answer. But I laugh because like my first time hearing Kate was as a solo artist, and the first day we jammed together was just Kate and I, and she was playing guitar and singing. I was playing drums, and from what I'd heard before for her as a solo artist to what we played together, and then just listening to her music on Spotify and stuff like that, and it just felt so electric, like when we played together the first time. And I can't speak to the sound before I joined, but like it feels like every time we play, it's just more and more energetic, and like it feels like we're always trying to play heavier and just be like as rowdy and outgoing as we can be on stage. While still being in control of the sound, of course, but I feel like we're just always doing this, which I think is really cool.
1: Yeah, I was gonna say, like, that thing where we're getting like rowdier and more energetic. And I think for me, it's come from almost when you bring your songs to someone, it's like almost this like vulnerability, and like a little bit of like an embarrassment or like an imposter syndrome thing or whatnot. And it's like, for me, it's always caused like a little bit of reservation. But with these guys, it's like we're just so stoked and we're like locked in our own little bubble that you kind of like forget that embarrassment, and it like really allows for things to just like take off, You don't like that self-awareness piece is gone. And it's just nice to be like in those moments. Yeah, and to develop like the structure of a strong song with intention, and then just having that like trust and that chemistry with each other to go haywire with it.
0: Yeah, I was gonna say, I feel like once you get more comfortable with someone, it's easier to like share new ideas and just to like do things that make you a little bit uncomfortable because you know that you have a band there who's gonna back you up and kind of like understands your musical intelligence and stuff like that. So it makes it easier to to go haywire and to build things up and have a lot of fun. Yeah, that's awesome.
2: Kate was saying as well about like being able to bring your music to other people, and there's no judgment. It's just acceptance only, and like how can we also be a part of this and continue to make it even bigger and transform it as a band. And I think that's especially true just with the facth that Kate lives in Penticton full time now. Caleb and I are both in Prince George. We get to play music a lot, but we do rely on like traveling to meet with each other, and sometimes that means that maybe we don't hear from each other for a little bit, or we don't get to present new music to each other for a little bit. But as soon as we meet up, sometimes Caleb and I have been messing around with something, and we play it for Kate because we're excited to show her, and then Kate usually just has a way of like taking it and going even further with it. And we've had some really awesome jams that have kind of like sparked really new ideas, and it's all kind of come from that relationship. And I think that piece that we have where we can present each other with new ideas or new material, and maybe it's weird, but like we all are so in tune with each other that before long it's already kind of come to life. And it's always we're always stoked. No, I don't think we've ever had a moment where it's been like, oh no, that's not really my thing or whatever. We're always on the same page, it seems, and always able to just progress because of that, which I think is super special as well.
0: Absolutely. And I think music is such like a connecting thing. I feel like music is like the one language in the world that everyone can understand to a certain extent, whether that's if you just listen or if you play or if you just heard it before. I think music is so cool for like bringing people together and understanding a person on a different level. It's really cool. So, what is the creative process like for the band when making new music? You kind of explained a little bit, John, about how like you and Caleb might work on something, or you have to travel to be together. But do you guys like have any rituals, or maybe any specific places that you meet in the middle that inspire you?
1: Like physical places in the middle, or like spiritual places in the middle?

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7: From Parable of the Sower to Oryx and Crake to Moon of the Crusted Snow, there's no shortage of dystopian climate fiction. But beyond climate change, there are common threads that run through all of these works. Community and vulnerability. Professor and author Dr. Rob Budde joins the climate conversation this week to talk about how he teaches and writes climate fiction, how storylines are extrapolated from current events and conditions, and how literature can both humanize the impacts of climate change and provide powerful examples for students to find hope. Our conversation was filmed on the traditional territory of the Clayley Tenay. And as always, if you have any questions or comments, you can add them below or send me an email at joseph.shea@unbc.ca.
8: Hey, my name's Rob Budde, and I'm an English professor in the Department of English. I teach creative writing and Canadian literature.
7: How long you been at UNBC for?
8: 25 years.
7: We had someone who knew it to like the day.
8: I mean, 24 years.
7: They kind of made up the day.
8: 2001. 2001.
7: That's
8: yeah.
7: Okay.
8: Yeah.
7: That's good to know.
8: Yeah.
7: We're going to do this rapid fire round now. So I want to know if you have like, a go-to karaoke song.
8: Under Pressure by Queen.
7: Do you do the David Bowie part or the Freddie?
8: I need a second.
7: Yeah.
8: But I do the high parts.
7: You do the okay. That's actually really good to know.
8: Yeah.
7: Do you like coffee or tea?
8: Coffee.
7: Okay. Cats or dogs?
8: Cats.
7: Cats.
8: But I love dogs. Like just below.
7: You can say both. That's allowed.
8: Yeah.
7: I'm assuming you read a lot of books. What was the last book you read?
8: American War by Ella Kad.
7: Okay.
8: Which is climate fiction.
7: More climate fiction.
8: And I'm including it in my next course.
7: So. Oh, really?
8: Yeah. It's okay. So good. It's so good.
7: Cool. I like to have that suggestion, actually. What was it called?
8: American War.
7: All right. Okay. Favorite color?
8: Green.
7: Green. Do you have a favorite season?
8: Spring.
7: Spring. Window seat or aisle seat?
8: Window.
7: Mm-hmm. Cake or pie?
8: Sweet tooth. I have to go both. Like
7: both. Yeah. Okay, no, that's allowed.
8: Do preferably have... like together. Like all the sweets.
7: I want both cake and pie.
8: Yes.
7: And ice cream. All in the same plate.
8: Yeah.
7: Do you have a favorite kind of pie? I like this question.
8: Salsa for just apple pie because my grandma.
7: Straight up apple pie.
8: Yeah.
7: Nice. Okay. That Maybe we'll leave it there. We might come back to these. There's some more questions that
8: I want to come back to. I raise more questions than I answer.
7: Yeah, but you raised more than you answered. Maybe just as a first sort of starting point, if I can get you to step on the elevator and I step on the elevator and you're going to give me your elevator pitch. What do you do?
8: I teach creative writing. But my teaching is in creative writing and Can Lit is very politicized in all sorts of ways, having to do with local and power dynamics and nature.
7: Okay. It's interesting you say politicized, because a bunch of these conversations have come back to this point that something like climate change is an issue that is politicized, and it's unfortunate that it is, because it's an issue that affects everyone.
8: Mm-hmm, mm-hmm.
7: Maybe talk about that in terms of like Can Lit.
8: Well, so I teach a course in climate fiction, and students were a bit surprised to see it, and for the most part delighted, loving that. And there's a lot of climate fiction being written, but not a lot of courses in climate fiction yet across the country. It'll come, but it's kind of like the first feminist literature courses, or the first post-colonial courses, or the first indigenous courses. You know, they're political because they open up space for discussion that wasn't there before.
7: Do you think? So in this other idea that just came into my head, though, is that not only do they open up space, but they also introduce discomfort for certain individuals.
8: Yeah.
7: That's an issue.
8: Yeah. So it's kind of safety and self-care in the classes is important. Yeah.
7: So the students, you said, are delighted. What is the climate change angle? Obviously, the fiction is climate change angle, but how do you introduce that in the classroom?
8: Well, I mean, they're surprised in a couple ways. One is that the course is called Genres in Canadian Literature, so some of them have registered not knowing what it is.
7: I like that.
8: So they arrive first day and go, oh, climate fiction, because they haven't gone to the bookstore, they haven't emailed me.
7: They didn't read the syllabus.
8: Yes. And for the most part, it's like, wow, oh, well, I'm glad I'm here, you know. The other is students who do know about it and are clamoring to come in. So it's filled up to capacity with a waiting list. Like,
7: that's fantastic.
8: There's a lot of students who say, yeah. So.
7: And what are you dealing with, the themes that are in the literature? Like, I don't have an English background, obviously, but... are you looking at the specific themes that are in the novels themselves, or how the topic is dealt with, whether it's dystopian or hopeful? Like,
8: all those things. I mean, we're looking, as always, when you're studying literature, you're looking to see what the literature is telling us, right? And the wisdoms that these texts have to impart. So it is that sense of what speculative fiction does is kind of like prophecy, like what's going to happen, and visions of what's going to happen, and you know, that I think that's part of a writer's job is to imagine those things, but also learning from these imagined scenarios in the future what we should be doing as communities, because probably the most surprising thing is, I'll just, you know, cut to the, you know, the end of the course, right? One of the surprising things is those lessons of, you know, what we have to prepare to do in these dire situations that are coming. What are tools that are successful? What are community measures that are successful? What's unsuccessful? What's damaging, right? In human relations,
7: In terms of, you know, reading, so I do read a lot of climate dystopian novels, probably, mm-hmm. I think I told you probably more than I should be reading. Mm-hmm. Do you find, so there's, you know, there's versions that if you sort of dig back into like parable of the sower type yep. stuff and yeah. you're like, how did they do this? It's like she read the leaves and said, this is what's coming. And it's mm-hmm. like, it's so on the nose with, you know, it's just one more step and we're there kind of thing.
8: Yeah.
7: Are they, you know, not to get like mystical about it, but what are they, how are authors actually doing this? What's their, is there a strategy for this sort of speculative fiction writing in the future?
8: Well, I can speak from my perspective in terms of my strategy as a sure. speculative fiction writer, and it's thinking about communities and their priorities and their strengths and weaknesses and projecting in the future. Okay, well, this is probably going to happen. This is probably going to happen. This is probably going to happen. How will this community and all its relations adapt and move with the times yeah. and with the challenges?
7: Yeah.
8: So in my trilogy, I'm basing it off of my experience with a pipeline resistance camp in Wet'suwet'en territory, and just imagining what that camp will become still defending land 50 years from now, knowing what it's about and the strengths and weaknesses of it. And that takes you a long way because you're thinking about personalities and characters and dynamics and ethics and cultural foundations and how they will adapt and move. And it's a great source for story.
7: Totally, because you know, one of the themes we keep coming back to in these interviews is this idea of community and how community can be so important as a tool for adapting to the changes that are coming or mm-hmm. reacting to the changes that are coming. In the class, maybe give me some examples of some of the pieces of fiction that the students would look into.
8: Well, there's an anthology, it's from Exile Editions, called Climate Fiction, which is a collection of short stories from a variety of authors. So we kind of start with that book, because then it gets a whole bunch of different perspectives. And then Wabkishi Grice's Moon of Crusted Snow.
7: Yeah.
8: And last iteration, I taught Moon of Turning Leaves. But this, I am going to switch out to teach American War this nice. This time around.
7: Yeah.
8: So, I mean, a lot of things in the short story collection, a lot of the themes that come out are not that hopeful, obviously, you know, because a lot of the authors sort of in very stark ways describe what things will look like, yeah. right? In you know, in all the different ways, right? All the different factors and the cascading effects that occur. And one of the things that comes out early on is how the most vulnerable are left behind.
7: Which is not too much of a stretch from where
8: we're No. Yeah. And it becomes like heart-wrenching and we have to huddle and eat a lot of cake and pie to make us feel better.
7: I was going to ask you how the students respond to it. I mean, it sounds like they're excited about the course, but they get into the themes and it's like, ooh, this yeah. is heavy.
8: Well, it's a heavy, but there's also hope and balance and a kind of determination to kind of map ways forward, you know, based on all this information that we're reading, right?
7: Yeah.
8: These themes, these things that are successful, these things that are a danger, a trap that now we know and we can watch for, right?
7: Yeah.
8: You know, where are the most vulnerable? How can there be supports built in, right? To foresee those things.
7: So a bit of a warning, warning system.
8: Yeah. Oh, yeah. Yeah, yeah, yeah, yeah. yeah. Yeah. And I mean, I had my wife come in who teaches classes in climate grief to come in and talk to the class about grief and how to face it and how grief is part of what we need to address, right?
7: Well, I might have to get your wife on the next version of the podcast, mm-hmm. but maybe you can sort of give us some summary, because it's one of the things that, you know, students who are, whether you're saying the science of it or the literature around it or observing the impacts of it,
8: yeah,
7: it's a real thing.
8: It's a mental health issue, yeah.
7: Totally. So are there specific strategies or things that...
8: Well, I mean, Corey is brilliant, and she's also a death doula, so she takes that sort of knowledge into thinking about, you know, the death of a partner or loved one and the death of a ecosystem or a planet, right? What knowledge can we bring into, you know? And the message that comes out the most is grief is not a bad thing. Mm-hmm. It makes us aware, right? It is, you know, not something to avoid, that, you know, embrace that grief because it will move you, right?
7: Yeah.
8: And I've taken that to heart. Yeah.
7: Totally. And in terms of the students who walk away from, like, your course, do you sense that it's a message that they carry with them? Like, is this a really effective way of getting across, you know, the impacts of climate change without opening a textbook on climate change?
8: I think so, because fiction is so emotive, right? You read an essay on climate change and yes, you might get angry, but you're not identifying with this character who's, you know, is having all the feelings, right? And
7: yeah.
8: and so fiction speaks to another part of our brain, I think activates change just as well as information and media, and
7: maybe it's almost complementary.
8: Yeah, I think
7: totally.
8: So. Yeah.
7: Was there a moment when you sort of realized that you wanted to bring this, whether it's climate change or environmental degradation or whatever, into the classroom through a literature lens, or did it just kind of happen all of a sudden?
8: It was partly the reading.

0: shot in our yard.
1: Oof.
0: Right. And, well, when you see those sort of regional effects come to your door, you know, come to your garbage can looking the way some of those bears did, you go, you know.
1: So that was 2023, I think.
0: I'm horrible with dates. Was that?
1: I think that was the year.
0: Yeah.
1: A really hot and dry.
0: Yeah. So it wasn't berries. It wasn't berries. Yeah.
1: So speaking of, I'm going to come back to your book because I want to get a bit more about it. But it's centered in sort of central northern BC.
0: Yeah. Yeah. I mean, it moves around a lot. Two of my characters are headed to Haida Gwaii as we speak.
1: That's exciting.
0: Yeah. Which has been completely cut off in, you know, 2085. But you wanted to ask something first?
1: Well, yeah. I mean, like, I'm curious about where you're drawing sort of the facts maybe from to inform the storyline.
0: Yeah. Well, I mean, it's a variety of sources. Like I asked friends, you know, what do you see the climate being like in 25 years? What's gonna be the big issues, right? And some are fairly obvious. But partly my impetus is to kind of counter a little bit the dystopian and add an element of hope. So in the very first scene, salmon are still running, right? Salmon still are
1: pretty persistent.
0: Are alive. Yeah. Yeah. And just the persistence of land defense that I don't think will ever die. Like, no matter how much money and technology is thrown at it. So that's the main narrative, is money and technology and these on the ground land defenders who fuck things up.
1: It's okay. You can swear on this podcast.
0: Oh, good.
1: It's okay. It might not make the short course.
0: But sorry. Yeah.
1: And in terms of hope, is it the sense that something is being done about it on a bigger scale, or is it that local communities and groups are coming together? The latter.
0: Yeah. After, I mean, you know, the context is to be on the land is criminal in this time. And so there's this guerrilla warfare that's going on. So the trilogy is called The Salmon Wars.
1: Okay.
0: And, it's just tracking these resistance camps, as they take down various attempts to mine and deforest and plunder. And just the interpersonal relationships in that camp and how, you know, how difficult it is it's painful and not great and there's heat and fire and wind and algae blooms and there's, you know, a whole host of things that they have to adapt to.
1: Yeah.
0: but they persist.
1: So it's a trilogy.
0: Yep.
1: And do all three, so this is a, I've never written a book or a trilogy even, but do they all finish at the same time, like for your writing process, or
0: no
1: one, two, three, they come in order?
0: Finished one. Yeah. Which, and number one ends with a battle here, just across
1: at,
0: the river.
1: At campus?
0: Just across the river, the where the prison is a mega prison.
1: Okay.
0: And it's a prison break. It's kind of the climax of the first novel.
1: Okay.
0: Because people have just been criminalized and taken off the land so they can do whatever they want, right?
1: Okay.
0: And I'm in the middle of the second book, and eyes have turned to Cache Creek.
1: Mm. And you have an idea where it's going for the third book? Like it's kind of just percolating somewhere?
0: Yeah, the third book, Vancouver.
1: Okay,
0: yeah.
1: Don't give away too much.
0: I don't know. It's all I got. It's all I got.
1: That sounds fascinating. Can you, or how would you describe sort of the evolution of, let's say, climate fiction as a genre?
0: Well, I mean...

0: Butler, I mean,
1: pair of a pair
0: yeah,
1: of
0: yeah,
1: works.
0: Yeah, yeah. I mean, is a godmother of climate fiction. I think. I think. I mean, I was really struck by the Wahb Rice books,
1: yeah.
0: in terms of a kind of indigenous futurity, which I've had to write into my trilogy in a careful way.
1: Mm-hmm.
0: You know, I couldn't have land defense without indigenous resistance.
1: Mm-hmm.
0: My main characters aren't indigenous, but leadership of the movement is indigenous. But I don't write from that perspective, which I thought was the only way I could honor that without appropriating voice.
1: Yeah.
0: I forget where I was going with that.
1: Well, we're just sort of the evolution of fiction. And I can think of, like, you know, like Oryx and Craig Atwood stuff.
0: Yeah.
1: What was the last one? Oh, Kim Stanley Robinson's Ministry for the Future.
0: Oh, yeah, yeah, yeah. Yeah.
1: Ooh, yeah. That is hard to read.
0: Yeah. Yeah. Yeah. And,
1: but I also mean, believable. That's the thing.
0: And hard to read, but also smart, you know?
1: Oh, yeah.
0: In what we can learn from it. Right. Yeah. That's what I'm looking for. I'm looking for students to find things to pick out, say, we can learn from that.
1: I mean, you've kind of already touched on a little bit, like, in your outside the climate fiction life, like, you are seeing the impacts of climate change.
0: Yeah. I'm a berry picker. So
1: you're a berry picker.
0: I notice. Yeah.
1: So what are you noticing?
0: This last year was great.
1: Mm.
0: But that summer, you know, was off the charts, you know, in terms of bad, you know. Yeah. And that kind of trend of, like, this, you know, that's what I'm seeing.
1: In a particular place, and this is the thing, so I was just in the Robson Valley talking with people about climate change and the local sort of perspectives on it. And, you know, it's the thing they say is it's like it's up and down and up and down. But then if you sort of look, like, over a longer period, it is mostly down or mostly up, depending on what you're looking at. But you can see that in their sense, and you're observing it on the ground.
0: Yeah.
1: Are there other regional impacts that you notice in terms of climate change?
0: Just being in the forest.
1: Sure.
0: I mean, I'm noticing, you know, like there's a shift in I'm primarily in the amount of water. Is what I'm seeing is less water. I'm seeing places drying up and luckily behind our house we've got beavers working and helping things out. But in general, just that a kind of persistent drought that lets up, but underlying it's that downward, which affects plants and berries. So berries seem to be moving into shadier spots and wetter spots from from places that are drying out. So little micro climates and areas, ecosystems, I noticed that. I don't have an overview like maybe a hunter would or a more serious gatherer. I don't have that, but those are things I notice.
1: Is that sort of some of these observations and things that you're reading, are those the main motivations for teaching a course like this and informing? Are there other things that motivate you to think about and act on climate change?
0: Beyond my kids?
1: Yeah.
0: I had been going out to the Unist'ot'en camp for many, many years. But recently I've decided sort of I'm a writer and I think I can make a bigger change. Like when I'm out there, I'm not that skilled. So I'm a bit of a burden, to be honest, you know. These are some pretty what's the word I'm looking for? like they're very skilled in being in the forest,
1: yeah.
0: And have a lot of skills having to do with, you know, tools and building, and I wash dishes, you know, and I'm happy to do that.
1: That's an important skill.
0: It's
1: you know,
0: well, it's an important role, you know. But you know, I kind of decided I can support from a distance, you know, financially, and sending folks there and putting folks up at my house. But I should just write, and that's where I can put my efforts. You had Dr. Early as a
1: Sinead was in as one of our speakers earlier.
0: Yeah, so we're collaborating on that. I'm calling it the climate testimony class. Did she talk about
1: no,
0: that?
1: No, we didn't get into that at all.
0: Oh. Okay, very quickly.
1: Yeah.
0: Not this summer coming up, but the next summer and the summer following, we're going to be running an intensive course, which will be called something like Climate Testimony, where we're getting students. It'll be kind of like a creative nonfiction writing class, but also a journalism class.
1: Okay.
0: But also a environmental studies class. And they will be going out into the community and interviewing folks.
1: Hmm.
0: On their experience of climate change in their world, their life, their family.
1: That's fascinating.
0: So I have plans to take some of the students out to Whitsett, where I know some folks, and to Unistoten, so they can interview folks there about what they're seeing on the ground.
1: Yeah.
0: It's a big project run by Sean Holman. Am I getting that name right? At U of Vic.
1: Okay.
0: Who's a climate journalist.
1: Okay.
0: And he got a partnership grant, so we'll have money for equipment for them to have recording equipment to interview various members of the community. Yeah.
1: That'd be a really interesting class to take.
0: Yeah. Yeah. Yeah. I think students will be into it. Yeah.
1: So one of the ideas here is that sort of these interviews and things that we're doing, these conversations we're having, get kind of brought into a climate change course, but the course covers not just sort of the science of climate change, but things like adaptation and mm-hmm. mitigation, mm-hmm. but also climate action, and kind of there's a lot of reflective pieces in the course, which is nice. It's kind of like builds in like, what do you think about this?
0: Mm-hmm.
1: You know, how does
0: mm-hmm.
1: this make you feel? And I wonder mm-hmm. if that is kind of like a missing piece that the literature can help bridge.
0: Yeah. Yeah, I mean, it takes it out of the science. And I have Dr. Early come in on it right away in the course to establish the science.
1: Yeah.
0: But it's the human element, right? How are these people, these characters, right, responding, right, and humanizing it, taking it out of the realm of sort of media headlines or data, into
1: human experience
0: and emotions. So a lot of the papers are sort of self-reflective, and I invite that, right? And it's becoming more and more common in the English department to have more personal essays than analytical essays. So it fits nice.
1: And so you said you're trying to bring sort of an element of hope into your writings, but Maybe that's where we can kind of think about ending the conversation. Is there, you know, for students who are taking the class or anyone who's listening here, is there something that you would want them to walk away with? Like,
0: Well, I think a healthy dose of that activism.
1: Yeah,
0: I'd really like that. You know, I can't ask students to, as part of the course, to go put boots on the ground, right?
1: And why not? Maybe we should.
0: Risk management would have my head.
1: I know.
0: But I think I can tell from the discussions that it's activating all sorts of things, right? Whether that turns into boots on the ground activism or unawareness just in terms of community relationships or, you know, a sense of mental awareness, you know, a kind of state of mind that will prepare students better for what's coming.
1: Yeah.
0: That's what I'm looking for.
1: Maybe one last question though, because Have you always been the kind of person that goes outside and does outside things?
0: Yeah, always. Yeah.
1: Okay. Because we're having, there's a lot of interesting conversations in these interviews about the fact that just getting outside is such a key thing for environmental awareness, whether it's recreational or learning or education or field-based experiences, but just being outside is one way to sort of trigger that.
0: I try to get, especially my creative writing class, outside
1: Good.
0: in all sorts of ways. Because it's amazing, you know, how they can't name trees, like, which it kind of shocks me every time, but
1: I'm a little
0: come
1: embarrassed. I'm
0: on,
1: probably not going
0: come
1: to do
0: on. What
1: that.
0: is
1: It's an evergreen. Some sort of conifer. You
0: that?
1: want more detail? No, actually, I had to do that for one of my first classes I taught here. I was a postdoc, and they asked me to teach the NREM field school or field skills course. The first lab was tree identification, and I didn't know. I was like, I had to learn like on the fly. Oh, that's what a pine is. Oh, spiky spruce. Okay, got it.
0: So I drill it into my kids.
1: Good, as we should.
0: But that outside, and I was just talking, you know, to folks about experiential course, getting classes out into the community, into the spaces.
1: Well, it's fascinating to hear about the course, and I look forward to the trilogy. And I just want to thank you so much for coming in and talking with us.
0: Yeah, and thanks for doing this. Sounds important.
1: You're welcome.

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When traveling abroad, fried pig lips and stomach are perfectly edible. Feel it up!

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11: 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But I know the question on all of your minds is, what's next? I'm glad you asked. We're about to present you with some great from Prince George and across northern BC. Homegrown talent that you could theoretically meet walking down the street. Now, I don't know about you, but that's to my ears. And by I mean music. Nothing inappropriate here, so get your head out of the gutter, please, because what's coming up is fun for the whole family.
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0: Today's news, there is a report of a man in Prisonville who had planned to go to the store but instead decided to sit in his car and listen to the radio. A psychiatrist and a social worker have been sent to the scene. We're following this story as events unfold. In other news...
1: In a recent interview in Fake It magazine, you said, and I quote, "My songs are all poems, even the ones without words." The song we're about to hear, Last Call, has no words. It's music without words. Ergo, it's an instrumental and not a poem. I have two questions. What does it mean, and why do you insist that the song is a poem?
2: It means whatever you want it to mean.
1: So it's relativism. Would you agree?
2: Sure, why not? Everyone has a subjective point of view, so what do you think it means?
1: But I'm asking you. But we agreed that I would ask you the questions.
2: But why can't I ask you? Why can't you answer?
1: But I'm asking you.
2: But I'm asking you.
1: But I'm asking you.
2: But I'm asking you.
1: But I'm asking you.
2: But I'm asking you.
1: But I'm asking you.

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1: This is Shredder of the Foot Clan. 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

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But you know what? That's what makes it a good genre. Because there's something for everyone. 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
0: The following program may include content that is not suitable for all audiences, including but not limited to
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1: Climate change. As it goes higher or lower, whatever the hell happens, this climate change, it's the greatest con job ever perpetrated on the world, in my opinion.
0: Last year at the UN, President Trump called climate change a hoax. He says the same about the threat posed by AI. As he addresses the UN today at the start of the General Assembly, Climate Week also begins here in New York. We'll speak with 350.org co-founder Bill McKibben and former Amazon engineer Kavita Stanamurthy about the links between AI data centers and climate chaos. Then millions are left without power in Cuba after another nationwide blockade. We'll be joined by Cuba's Deputy Foreign Minister, Carlos Fernandez de Casilla, and to a new documentary about the revolutionary Brazilian educator Paulo Freire, who wrote Pedagogy of the Oppressed. The new film is called Reading the World.
2: Before the school came, I didn't even know how to sign my name because I had never gone to school.
3: No one cares about poor people who don't know anything. They taught us that if we studied, we could be citizens.
4: Paulo Freire, for us, was a symbol of kindness in our lives. I had the seeds of education planted in my chest directly by him.
0: We'll also talk about the upcoming elections in Brazil and President Lula's visit with Mayor Mamdani this week. All that and more coming up. Welcome to Democracy Now!, democracynow.org, The War and Peace Report. I'm Amy Goodman. World leaders are gathering in New York for the United Nations General Assembly with the climate crisis and escalating wars in Europe, Africa, and the Middle East topping the agenda. President Trump's taking center stage with an address to the General Assembly today. It's expected Trump will defend his decision to attack Iran. Trump's speech comes a day after a UN Commission fact-finding mission on Iran presented a report to the Human Rights Council finding the U.S. was likely responsible for war crimes and two strikes February 28th. One assault on a sports center in the Iranian city of Lamerd killed and injured 22 civilians, while a second strike targeted a school in Minab. This is Sarah Hossein, chair of the fact-finding mission.
5: This building, a readily identifiable primary school, was struck by two cruise missiles, resulting, we have found, in 157 people killed, including 123 boys and girls, according to credible sources. We found reasonable grounds to believe that the airstrike conducted by the United States amounted to the war crime of making a civilian object the object of an attack.
0: The UN fact-finding mission also found the Iranian government responsible for gross human rights violations amounting to crimes against humanity, including the murder, imprisonment and torture of civilians during protests that erupted across Iran last December. In Yemen, the UN's refugee agency warns up to 230,000 people could be displaced if fighting continues between Saudi-backed Yemeni government forces and Iran-backed Houthi militias. On Monday, Yemen's military said it struck Houthi soldiers and supply lines near the Bab al-Mandeb Strait. The claim came as video showed a massive explosion at a market in Yemen's southern Lajj province. A second explosion tore through the same area an hour later. The Houthis said the blasts were the result of Saudi airstrikes, while Yemen's government blamed Houthi ballistic missiles. Meanwhile, the New York Times is reporting President Trump ordered the Pentagon to prepare strikes on Yemen after a call with the Saudi Crown Prince Mohammed bin Salman last Thursday, only to reverse course at the last minute Sunday, even as soldiers were loading bombs onto warplanes. The New York Times reports most of Trump's inner circle was either deeply skeptical or outright opposed to joining the Saudi fight against the Houthis. Paramount has reached a settlement to resolve an antitrust case with a dozen U.S. states that sued to stop the Hollywood giant's $111 billion takeover of Warner Brothers. The Writers Guild of America also settled its own lawsuit over the merger. If the settlements win court approval, the deals would remove the last major hurdles to the mega merger, creating one of the largest news and entertainment companies in history. A combined Paramount Warner Brothers would include two major film studios, Paramount and Universal, dozens of cable channels, the CBS and CNN news operations, and competing streaming services Paramount Plus and HBO Max. According to the New York Times, Paramount agreed under the deal to establish a board of journalists to ensure what it said would be editorial independence at CNN and CBS News, as well as other concessions related to film production and distribution. Paramount is led by David Ellison, son of billionaire Oracle founder Larry Ellison. Both father and son are known to be major supporters of Donald Trump. This is California's Attorney General Rob Bonta.
6: We got a strong antitrust outcome. More production, more choice, and guardrails that keep this industry competitive. I don't think these two companies should merge, but that's not something that we are focused on with our resolution here.
0: Jessica Gonzalez of the Media Reform Group Free Press said in response, "We're disappointed that Attorney General Bonta went back on his promise to enforce the law and protect consumers and workers. Based on all reports, this weak deal contains nothing but unenforceable, empty Paramount promises. It abandons the thousands of creatives and workers who risk speaking out and the tens of millions of consumers the attorneys general should be fighting for," unquote. Four of the nation's major TV networks, ABC, CBS, Fox News, and NBC, suspended their coverage of President Trump Monday after he expelled CNN from the White House TV press pool. The five TV networks issued a joint statement saying, quote, "The public has a vital interest in receiving accurate, independent information about its government. No administration should restrict a news organization because it objects to its reporting," unquote. When the White House attempted to broadcast a ribbon-cutting ceremony for Trump's new helipad on the White House lawn on Monday afternoon, the president's words were inaudible. The moment was captured by the right-wing news outlet Newsmax.
7: Okay, so there's no microphone because the pool cameras aren't there. So maybe, Tim, this is one example of it backfiring just a little bit.
0: On Monday, CNN, MS Now, and Politico sued the Trump administration, arguing Trump's efforts to ban them from the White House violated their First Amendment rights. In Illinois, authorities are investigating a case in which a U.S. citizen was hospitalized with injuries on Sunday after they were detained by federal immigration agents. On the same day, ICE shot and seriously wounded a DoorDash driver in Austin, Texas. 28-year-old Wilbur Rafael Garces Perez still has a bullet lodged in his back. Perez said doctors didn't remove the bullet because it's near his spine. According to him, ICE had demanded he be released quickly from the hospital so he could be transferred to a detention center. He received no pain medication or treatment there. According to Perez's attorney, he's back in the hospital. New York City Mayor Zoran Mamdani hosted President Trump at Gracie Mansion as the United Nations General Assembly begins. The two reportedly discussed housing and immigration policy, particularly the revoking of temporary protected status for many immigrants, including Haitians. Trump and Mamdani also discussed a proposal to build a new housing project atop a vast rail depot in Queens known as Sunnyside Yard.
8: About is 12,000 homes, 30,000 jobs, the prospect of an entire new neighborhood in a city where housing is the number one cost. And I appreciate the president, his interest in this. And we also know the president not just as the leader of the country, but also as someone who has built quite a lot of housing here in our city.
0: In Gaza, Israeli attacks have killed at least four Palestinians. Among the dead, Ismail al-Bardawi, an 11-year-old boy who was reportedly shot in his chest as Israeli forces opened fire on tents for displaced people in the Al-Mawasi area of southern Gaza. Israel previously designated the area as a so-called safe zone. This comes as the Australian Broadcasting Corporation reports Israel's blocked the importation of more than 900 wheelchairs donated by two charities to help children in Gaza for more than a year and a half. According to the UN, Gaza has the highest concentration of child amputees in the world. As many as 4,000 children have had limbs removed after being injured in Israeli attacks since 2023. California will drop all felony charges against five Stanford University students who participated in a campus protest against Israel's war on Gaza in 2024. The students were among a group that barricaded themselves inside the Stanford president and provost offices for hours, demanding the university divest from Israel. In Vermont, a man has been convicted of attempted second-degree murder in the shootings of three 20-year-old students of Palestinian descent in November of 2023. The attack near the University of Vermont campus in Burlington left Hisham Awatani, a brown student, paralyzed from the chest down, and his two friends, Tahsin Ali-Ahmad and Kenan Abdelhamid, wounded. Two of them were wearing keffiyehs. They were speaking Arabic when Jason Eaton shot at them from the porch of his house. All three testified at the trial. Eaton faces life in prison. To see our interview with Elizabeth Price, Hisham Awatani's mother, go to our website, democracynow.org. And here in New York, Senator Bernie Sanders delivered a major foreign policy speech Monday evening at a packed, historic Riverside Church in Harlem, warning the rapid rise of wealth inequality around the world threatens democracy, human rights, and the environment. Sanders also warned that artificial intelligence poses an existential threat similar to nuclear weapons, and he called on President Trump to begin negotiating a comprehensive treaty to pause advanced AI development when Trump meets with Chinese President Xi Jinping later this week. And Senator Sanders called on the U.S. to end all military assistance to Israel.
9: We must continue to speak out against the extremist government in Israel and the genocide they have committed in Gaza, and why we in the United States must end all military aid to the Netanyahu government.
0: And a clarification from our earlier headline, the Paramount-Warner Brothers merger would not include Universal Studios, which is owned by Comcast. And those are some of the headlines. This is Democracy Now!, democracynow.org, The War and Peace Report. I'm Amy Goodman. It's Climate Week here in New York as world leaders arrive in the city for the UN General Assembly. This year, Climate Week comes after months of extreme heat in North America and Europe, wildfires in Africa, flash flooding in Asia, and a record-breaking El Niño. Today, community leaders fighting AI data centers are gathering outside Amazon headquarters in Manhattan to protest the links between expanding AI and climate chaos, even as President Trump has called artificial intelligence a hoax. Amazon signed a climate pledge in 2019, promising to reach net zero carbon emissions by 2040. But it's now building out a natural gas-burning power plant as part of a huge data center in Texas that could become one of the largest sources of climate pollution in the United States. We're going to take on this issue today on the show. We'll also be speaking with Cuba's deputy foreign minister, and we'll talk about a new film on Paulo Freire. This is Democracy Now!, democracynow.org. I'm Amy Goodman in New York, joined by Juan Gonzalez in Chicago. Hi, Juan.
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0: For more on Climate Week here in New York, we're joined by two guests. Bill McKibben is co-founder of 350.org and founder of Third Act. He writes the Substack, The Crucial Years, and his latest book is titled Here Comes the Sun, A Last Chance for the Climate and a Fresh Chance for Civilization. Kavita Stanamurti is a former software engineer at Amazon and a member of Amazon Employees for Climate Justice. We're going to talk about this major climate protest in front of Amazon today. But first, Bill McKibben, lay out what this week is all about. Climate activists from around the world have come in, and why it's done in conjunction with the opening of the UN General Assembly, with leaders around the world also coming in.
11: This has been many years now. This week in September has been Climate Week in New York. And I think the theory is that perhaps the leaders of the world might like to take action on the single greatest threat that our species has ever faced. That part of the equation hasn't worked out so well over the years. It's been a while since the UN has really done very much to advance the climate movement. But it's become the place where people gather to plot strategy for the year ahead. And of course, this year, it really is inflected by this new emerging threat on so many fronts, including the energy and climate one, AI, that Kavita has done so much to dramatize in recent months.
10: And Bill, I wanted to ask you, give the European Union's climate agency last month said that the that last month was the planet's hottest month ever recorded. An estimated 35,000 people died in heat waves in Germany, France, and Spain this summer. Can you talk about the significance of this, especially in light of the fact that we still have a president who claims climate change is a hoax?
11: One, you ain't seen nothing yet. The next 14, 18 months are going to be not just the hottest that Europe's ever seen, but the hottest that our species has ever seen. I was writing yesterday about the latest data from the center of the Pacific, where temperatures are now higher than they were at the absolute peak of the strongest El Nino that we've ever measured, and it's got a couple more months to keep on growing. The effects are going to be chaos in Europe, in the Himalayas, where we got to watch the appalling pictures of

0: scalable, that helps people at the most basic level everywhere, that offers us a way not to stop global warming, too late for that, but a way to blunt its worst excesses. And the fact that our president is campaigning against the use of clean energy at all times is something that should make, well, I mean, we all have plenty of reason to be embarrassed as Americans at the moment, but this is near the top of the list.
1: And you mentioned this, the renewable energy, but the critics are always claiming they're putting on misinformation that solar and wind power are intermittent, that they can face disruption. But as we've seen, the fossil fuel that powers much of the energy around the world is also subject, especially with these thousands of miles of supply chains, to constant disruptions in that supply chain.
0: The line I've been using the last few months is that sunlight has to travel 93 million miles to reach the Earth, but none of those miles go through the Strait of Hormuz. This should be a breakout moment for these technologies, and around the rest of the world, it is. The key thing that's happening now, if the last 5 years were about sun and wind, the next 5 years are about batteries above all. And they convert sun and wind into firm baseload power. They're precisely the kind of thing places like Texas are developing in huge numbers, which makes it all the more ironic that the tech overlords planning our AI future can't think of anything more interesting to do than burn a lot of 18th century gas and oil.
2: I want to bring Kavita Sthanamurthy into this conversation, a former software engineer at Amazon, a member of Amazon Employees for Climate Justice. You're here in New York. Both Kavita, you and Bill McKibben will be speaking along with others outside Amazon headquarters in New York today. How are you connecting this to Climate Week?
3: Yeah, thank you for having me here today. I'm really excited to bring the perspective of workers who are fighting against Amazon's greenwashing, quite frankly. Amazon is able to make these ridiculous claims that they are 100% renewable, and in the same breath, create massive data centers like the one we're seeing in Picos, Texas, with 35 gas turbines. And the way that they are doing this is by lobbying groups like the Science Based Targets Initiative and lowering standards so that they can buy renewable energy credits and basically pay to offset these massive fossil fuel-based data centers and, you know, have it powered by solar that's happening maybe in a solar farm in Arizona, but that does not offset the gas that's being burned in Texas at night. And so, you know, we are really concerned that this company is getting to write the rules, and I think that should frighten us all.
2: There was a protest in front of OpenAI yesterday here in New York. Tomorrow, Google. Today, you'll be there at Amazon. And you say, while we hear a lot about OpenAI and Anthropic, Amazon is the heart and the funder of it all. What do you mean?
3: Exactly. And so, you know, Amazon is at the heart of this AI build-out. They're pouring billions of dollars into OpenAI and Anthropic. At the same time, they're spending billions of dollars primarily in data center infrastructure build-out for a technology that the American people, quite frankly, are not asking for. And a worker shared with me that Amazon is developing AI in order to do the jobs of roles like executive assistants and technical project managers. So not only is it, you know, taking us back to the days of fossil fuels and building that out, but it is, you know, it's not a leap to say that Amazon is looking to replace these jobs as well.
1: And Kavita, can you talk about the fact that Amazon publicly claims that it's using 100% renewable energy for its electricity?
3: Exactly. And so, you know, a few years ago when Amazon made that claim that they are 100% powered by renewable energy, we laughed, right? Amazon Employees for Climate Justice, we did our own independent research and found that it was closer to 22%. And the way that they were doing that was through those renewable energy credits that I talked about. And so what you have is Amazon and these big tech companies lobbying and basically bullying these

0: standards so that they are able to make these ridiculous claims.
1: You're also deeply concerned about Amazon Web Services, the Department of Homeland Security recently awarding them a $2.6 billion contract to provide cloud services at the agency. Talk about how Amazon fits into the immigrant crackdown in this country.
0: Yeah, Amazon Web Services proudly displays its partnerships with groups like Palantir, and they have hundreds of millions of dollars of contracts with ICE and Customs and Border Patrol. And we can directly see the way that they are aiding this military surveillance state. In 2021, they signed Project Nimbus, which allows the Israeli government to surveil all aspects of Palestinian life and continue their illegal occupation and genocide. And workers are really concerned about this. Over 1,200 workers signed onto a letter saying that Amazon needs to stop providing solutions for mass deportation, mass surveillance, and war, and that Amazon needs to build data centers with 24/7 energy so that we're not falling into these traps of building fossil fuel. And lastly, that we need workers' voices in the room and communities because, you know, Amazon and all of these other places like to say they're democratically building the solutions. But what is democratic when they hide behind a non-disclosure agreement or a shell company? I just don't see how they're enacting any of these values.
2: I'd like to go back to Bill McKibben for a second. Bill, the Trump administration recently confirmed that Brazil and Argentina will be allowed to import a combined 300,000 tons of tariff-free beef into the United States over the next 3 months. You've written about that in a piece for The New Yorker. Your response?
3: Can't wait to eat it, Juan. It sounds really enticing. This is some of this stuff that they didn't want to let into the EU, apparently, because and now we get to eat it. Just another prize from the Trump administration. This is the sort of combination of tawdry nonsense like this, attempting to somehow drive down the inflation that he's created, combined with the all-out efforts to let oligarchs do whatever they want, is really starting to take a toll. Kavita was talking about this huge project in Texas. If you flesh it out, Bloomberg had remarkable numbers last week. If you add up the gas that all these data centers are going to burn, U.S. data centers are going to be burning more gas than any country except the U.S., Russia, China, and Iran. It's as if Donald Trump is helping invent a whole new country to burn fossil fuel precisely at the moment when our system is about to break. So whether it's, you know, gross beef or disgusting natural gas or whatever else, he's got it on the menu.
1: People should check out our interview with Eric Schlosser, who wrote Fast Food Nation, about the mystery meat we're talking about today. But before we go, Bill, I wanted to ask you about the midterm elections. There are almost 40 days until the elections in November. You've written you plan to visit swing states, hoping to support your groups, and you can explain them, Third Act and Gray Pack, in close races. talk about what role a potential Democratic Congress can play in addressing the climate.
3: Well, Amy, it's actually, I'm in New York, and it's it seems almost relaxing to be in the same place for a couple of days, pretty much on the road all the time now and through November 3rd, because Third Act, which is this organization we've built with, you know, for old people like me who are want to work on climate and democracy, we have about 125,000 members now, and we have a pack, Gray Pack, so we can, you know, throw an elbow or two in this political fray. And it's very exciting to see people around the country really mobilized. The degree of interest, of desire, almost fervent desire to get out and vote is one healthy sign in our otherwise unhealthy country.
1: Senior citizens, the highest percentage of voters who vote?
3: There is no known way to stop old people from voting. That's one of the reasons that we work so hard at Third Act. Look, the Democrats in control of one or both houses of Congress won't have power to do new things. any smart idea they put forward will be immediately stomped on by the White House. But they will have power to start being able to draw attention every day to these outrages. And that's, we have to hope, going to be important in and of itself. And let's be clear, these elections are also starting to set the groundwork for 2028. And that's going to be, at least in climate terms, probably maybe the last election that happens in a time frame when we still really have an opportunity to affect some of the outcomes of these things. So our politics are desperately important at the moment, and that's why it's so good to see people, young and old, signing up to really help. I'll just add, it's not as if we can't still get some stuff done. Third Act managed to sort of lead a coalition of people that got 12 states this spring to legalize balcony solar. And the places where we can work, people's demands for a new energy future are really possible. We just need to push and push hard. We're making big announcements tomorrow of a big new global push for, we're going to do a global sun day in the summer solstice next summer. And so across the world, we'll have people celebrating this promise of renewable energy. Remember, we now live on a planet where all of a sudden the cheapest way to make power is to point a sheet of glass at the sun. That should allow us to make extraordinary progress finally and quickly.
1: We want to thank you both for being with us. Now, last question, 20 seconds. You just wrote a piece on your Substack this morning about what the former Vice President Al Gore said about AI, downplaying AI threats and data centers. The man who won the Nobel Prize, he had the film Inconvenient Truth.
3: Well, he's right that we're going to have to come up with more power to air condition the world over the next 20 years than to run data centers. In America, data centers are the overwhelming new use, but that reminds us that most of the world has actual needs for energy that we should be fulfilling. That's the challenge, not to figure out how to power some technology whose proponents tell us will take half our jobs and run a 10 or 20% risk of killing us all. Are you surprised that people around America are pissed off that someone wants to put the local outlet for that kind of nonsense in their backyard?
1: Bill McKibben, co-founder of 350.org, founder of the organization Third Act. He writes the Substack, The Crucial Years. His latest book, Here Comes the Sun, A Last Chance for the Climate and a Fresh Chance for Civilization. Kavita Stanamurti is a former software engineer at Amazon and a member of Amazon Employees for Climate Justice. Coming up, millions are left without power in Cuba after another nationwide blackout. We'll be joined by Cuba's deputy foreign minister. Stay with us.
4: As a new river flows in the night, and somewhere, honey, some old hog stomping on the bone.

0: New River Blues by the late folk legend Michael Hurley, performing in our Democracy Now! Studio. This is Democracy Now!, democracynow.org, The War and Peace Report. I'm Mimi Goodman in New York. Juan Gonzalez is in Chicago. As world leaders gather for the United Nations General Assembly here in New York, we turn now to look at Cuba, which is facing a growing humanitarian crisis amidst an escalating economic war waged by the Trump administration. On Friday, millions in Cuba lost power in what was at least the sixth major blackout since President Trump cut off fuel shipments to the island in January. The fuel blockade comes on top of the six-decade-long U.S. embargo. Residents of Havana say they have no water or electricity in their homes.
1: It's very bad for everyone because everyone gets desperate in a house without water and without light. It's a phenomenon that isn't seen anywhere else in the world, only here. And when people don't have water, look, I myself was without water for 15 days, without water or light for 15 days. The luck is that I could bathe over here and bathe on the other side. But tell me, what does someone do who doesn't have that possibility?
0: Meanwhile, the CIA recently formed a new secret Cuba task force as part of a widening U.S. effort to pressure Cuba. According to the Times, the CIA is adding case officers who recruit and manage spies, as well as officers who conduct cyber operations and specialize in covert influence operations. The U.S. has made many attempts to overthrow the Cuban government over the past 65 years. Hundreds of attempts. In 1960, the CIA formed a Cuba task force that oversaw the failed Bay of Pigs invasion on April 17, 1961. The Guardian recently reported allies of President Trump and Secretary of State Marco Rubio have already begun vying for control of Cuba's assets if the Cuban government falls under the U.S. pressure. The Wall Street Journal just published an article headlined, "The Backroom Meetings in Miami Where Cuba's Future is Being Plotted." To talk about all of this, we're joined by Cuba's Deputy Foreign Minister, Carlos Fernandez de Cosío. Welcome back to Democracy Now! Thanks so much for being with us. I'm glad we're within the 25-mile zone that you're allowed to travel in New York. Right. 25 miles from Columbus Circle. Number one, if you can talk about what is, as the foreign minister addresses the United Nations, what's the Cuban government's message to the Trump administration as it tightens the economic sanctions and embargo?
2: It will be speaking to the international community, not the UN, not necessarily to the U.S. government, but the U.S. belongs to the international community. We live in a world which has become very dangerous, where expansionism, the ambition of domination, the attempts to take over the natural resources of developing countries has come back to the stage. The UN was created precisely for that not to happen and has developed precisely for not that to happen, yet as reality today, as a result of a foreign policy that is conceptualized as peace through force, which implies imposing the will of the U.S. through intimidation, aggression, coercion, and so on. So that's one point that we need to talk. We need to talk about the plight of the people of Cuba, because the aggression of the United States against Cuba today has a very serious human face. You spoke about the total blackout that occurred just this past week. That is an incident in Cuba. More serious than that is the daily life of Cubans, when you have 2 to 3 hours a day of electricity for many months already, an accumulation, and weeks without running water. It's hugely uncomfortable and detrimental to the daily life of our community. And then we can speak about its impact on health, on education. And if we had time, I could expand on all of that. So it's something we want to raise. The UN has had a long-standing position on a topic that is titled the need to put an end to the economic blockade of the United States against Cuba. Yet it continues to be there, and it's reinforced. Cuba is ready to engage with the United States on talks. We've proven traditionally we've done it, but to solve bilateral issues, not to discuss about a takeover of Cuba or the control of Cuba, as is being claimed in Washington frequently.
3: Deputy Foreign Minister, I wanted to ask you about this Times report about yet another CIA task force. Has the Cuban government identified cyber attacks in recent months or years of likely from the United States?
2: Yes, we have. And we have been used for decades for the CIA to have task force teams, mercenary armies, terrorist organizations, all kinds of schemes to try to overthrow the government of Cuba. So we wouldn't be surprised by the creation of the new task force that's being talked about. But yes, we've been subject of cyber attacks.
3: Also, the State Department accused the Cuban government of, quote, waging a sustained campaign of subversion against the United States. And it claims that Cuba is backing groups like the National Lawyers Guild, Code Pink, Pastors for Peace. Your response to those claims?
2: The report of the State Department, if you read it, I don't know how many people have read it, seems like a fable. And it gives a Cuba credit for things that it's impossible for a nation of Cuba to carry it out. And it discredits the genuine movements for justice, the genuine movements for civil rights, and the genuine movements even for freedom that have existed in the United States for decades. So it's an exaggeration to try to place Cuba in the absurd position of being a threat to the most powerful nation on Earth. And it's also a way to blur a very clear and undisputable truth, that between Cuba and the United States, there is one country that is the aggressor and one country, which is Cuba, that is under aggression. And that's the aim of these slanders, reports and claims by the U.S. government.
0: So, according to the Times, the CIA is adding case officers who recruit and manage spies, as well as officers who conduct cyber operations and specialize in covert influence operations. The Guardian recently reported allies of Trump and Rubio have already begun vying for control of Cuba's assets. If the Cuban government falls under U.S. pressure, it sounds a little bit like what's happened with Venezuela. And I was wondering if you can comment on that. We're not that far from where the Venezuelan president and his wife, the first lady, are imprisoned.
2: Schemes like these have occurred several times in the past 60-something years. They always end up in a fundraising and sometimes end up in hoax. People want to earn money saying that they promise that they're going to distribute land, that they're going to provide this bank, and that they're going to distribute Cuba. That will not happen. That would imply taking over Cuba, and we will do all we can to stop any nation, the U.S. or any nation, from taking over Cuba.
3: And have there been any further negotiations between the governments of Cuba and the Trump administration on the sanctions or on the oil blockade?
2: We cannot say that we've had negotiations with the U.S. We've had contacts and we've had some meetings. But these do not progress. You cannot say that there is any progress or any advancement in these meetings if the U.S. on a weekly or biweekly basis continues to impose sanctions and coercive measures against the people of Cuba, punishing the people of Cuba. And until the U.S. is capable of reaching a point in which it respects Cuba for what it is, a fully sovereign nation, and we can work together on bilateral issues that are of interest of our peoples, of our nations, and could be meaningful and could, in spite of the huge differences, it could be meaningful and beneficial to both countries. But that requires a serious sit down and really talk about, in a responsible manner, of issues of a bilateral nature.
0: What about the bombings? The U.S. has proudly touted of ships in the Caribbean and in the Pacific, of boats, of vessels, saying that these are narco-terrorists, announcing they've killed well over 200 people. What is Cuba's position on this? And have you talked to the United States?
2: We have a clear public position. This is state-sponsored terrorism. Assassination sponsored by the state. And even though none of these vessels are Cubans, or none of the individuals involved are Cubans, the U.S. claims that these are traffickers of drugs without any evidence, without any hearing, without any charge. They just kill these people. It shouldn't be the way law enforcement operates anywhere in the world. That's why we call it state-sponsored terrorism. But the most important claim in the case of Cuba is that they use the same tactics to harass some shipments that are heading to Cuba with fuel, for example. They don't attack them, but they harass them. And this provokes fear. It provokes intimidation for totally legitimate commercial activity related to Cuba. And it is an extension of the economic and energy blockade that the U.S. has imposed in Cuba.
3: I'm also wondering here, the U.N. General Assembly is starting this week, and I'm wondering your concerns, the Cuban government's concerns about what is happening in Latin America as one right-wing government after another comes to power and welcomes the United States in so-called war on terrorism that's suddenly been shifted over to Latin America as well. Your concerns about the impact on the region?
2: We strongly reject the Monroe Doctrine. There's a history of Cuban patriots opposing the Monroe Doctrine. And we have no problem with right-wing or left-wing governments taking power or being elected in Latin America, if they are the result of the vote of the will of the respected people. But the U.S. interference in different countries and different governments in Latin America and trying to choose or influence who is the leader of those countries, we look at it with great concern, and we see it with great concern, the ambition declared by U.S. politicians that the natural resources that belong to the people of Latin America and the Caribbean are under the domain of the United States.
0: I want to ask you finally about U.N. experts comparing Cuba, it's calling it a silent Gaza. You have in August, UN human rights experts condemning the blockade on Cuba, urging the international community to avoid, I should say, a silent Gaza from unfolding. Infant mortality in Cuba has more than doubled. Your final comments, and also, speaking of Israel, the U.S. and Israeli attack on Iran.
2: Well, first, I should say that we have a huge sympathy, solidarity with the people of Palestine. And the genocide that's being committed against the people of Palestine, basically in Gaza, and the numbers are appalling. That's why we try ourselves not to make comparison. But the approach in the case of Cuba, in different dimensions, is similar. Try to asphyxiate the people of Cuba into submission, to cater to the interest of a very narrow, influential group in the United States, not to the interest of U.S. citizens as a whole, not to the interest of the national security of the United States or the well-being of Americans, but of a narrow and influential group, mostly concentrated in southern Florida, even though not only there. And it's trying to, again, to impose the will of the U.S. through asphyxiation and starvation. Now, the child mortality rate, the fact that it's almost more than double, from 4 to 9.4 or 4.5, implies that there are newborns that have died in the past 2 to 3 years that should not have died. In a robust public health system like the one that Cuba has, those children would have been saved. And this is not collateral damage of U.S. foreign policy. It's a deliberate damage and deliberate harm caused by design by the U.S. government. The Secretary of State has said that he will shut any valve that the Cuban economy has to try to overcome the current situation, which implies shutting any valve of oxygen to asphyxiate the people of Cuba. We reject strongly the aggression by Israel and the United States against Iran. We reject aggression in general around the world. We are a country of peace, and we believe that peace and understanding among nations is the only future that the UN could look at if it wants to survive and have a sustainable world.
0: Cuban Deputy Foreign Minister Carlos Fernandez de Cosío, we thank you very much for being with us. Coming up, a new documentary on the revolutionary Brazilian educator Paulo Freire. The film is called Reading the World. Stay with us.

0: Grateful, performed by Patti Smith in our Democracy Now! Studio. This is Democracy Now!, democracynow.org. I'm Amy Goodman with Juan Gonzalez. We end today's show with a remarkable new documentary about Paulo Freire, the acclaimed Brazilian educator whose revolutionary approach to teaching connected literacy to critical thinking and democratic participation. In the early 60s, Freire led an experiment in adult education in northeastern Brazilian town of Angicos that helped hundreds of rural adults learn to read and write in just 40 hours. Freire rejected rote memorization, instead favoring culture circles, where students and educators drew on their own lives to learn vocabulary and develop critical consciousness. But the experiment was abruptly halted in 1965 when Brazil's military overthrew President João Goulart in a U.S.-backed coup. The literacy campaign was dismantled. Students burned their books out of fear of persecution. Paulo Freire himself was imprisoned and forced into exile 16 years. The new documentary, Reading the World, draws on rare archival footage of the 60s Brazil and weaves together the memories of farmers, students, educators who took part in the culture circles. This is the film's trailer.
1: In Angicos, a small town of Rio Grande do Norte, next to an old railway station, a revolution has begun.
2: Before the school came, I didn't even know how to sign my name because I had never gone to school.
3: No one cares about poor people who don't know anything. They taught us that if we studied, we could be citizens.
4: Paulo Freire, for us, was a symbol of kindness in our lives. I had the seeds of education planted in my chest directly by him.
5: At the time, Brazil was living through a period of great political fervor. There was a desire to change things, a desire to transform the country.
0: And this is another clip from Reading the World. It features Paulo Freire himself speaking in 1975.
6: At that moment, the literacy students realize that transforming reality through their work, actions, and reflections is a way to create and recreate the world. And they take on the role of a transformer, not of an object.
0: The film Reading the World, or Lendo o Mundo, focuses on a time in Paulo Freire's life before he wrote the famous book Pedagogy of the Oppressed. It comes as Brazil prepares for its general election next month. President Lula Inácio Lula da Silva is up for re-election. His challengers include Flávio Bolsonaro, the son of Brazil's former president, Jair Bolsonaro, who is now in prison for his role in the 2022 coup attempt. Lula and Paulo Freire were longtime allies. For more, we're joined by Catherine Murphy, co-director of Reading the World, which recently premiered here in New York and will air on PBS World Channel October 9th. And we're joined by Maria Luisa Mendonça, consulting producer on the documentary, director of the Network for Social Justice and Human Rights in Brazil. We welcome you both to Democracy Now! In fact, President Lula just met with the New York mayor, Mamdani, yesterday here in New York. Tell us about Lendo o Mundo. Tell us about this amazing documentary, Reading the World.
7: Well, thank you so much for having us. Paulo Freire was one of the most influential educators of the past century and is still widely studied all around the world. But the studies often focus on his ideas, his philosophies, his books, and much less is known about his original praxis, the beginning, those early on the ground, in the trenches, grassroots level experiences that Paulo Freire had in the years leading up to writing Pedagogy of the Oppressed and his other first books. And that's exactly what we ask in this film. We explore these years leading up to writing his first books, and we ask who were his closest collaborators? What was that collective that he was working with? And importantly, we ask who were the students, and how can we look at this experience through their eyes and through their words, their voices, and sort of see them as co-creators of this methodology that continues to make impacts around the world. Brazil at the time was highly feudal and colonial. 1% of the population owned the vast majority of the arable land. In the Northeast, 70% of people were illiterate, could not read and write. And if you couldn't read and write, you could not vote. So it was also prohibited to do any kind of rural union organizing. So these were these institutionalized, intersecting ways to keep the majority of people outside of any personal and political empowerment. And this was the Brazil that Freire and his collaborators were seeking to change.
8: And Maria Luisa, could you talk what was revolutionary or unusual about Paulo Freire's methods, his pedagogical methods?
9: Yes, I think one of the most important points of his philosophy is that everyone has knowledge. So when he started this group teaching farmers, farm workers that sometimes didn't even were paid with money, sometimes they just worked for food in a very poor area, very remote area in the countryside in the northeast of Brazil, when they gathered together, they felt that they had knowledge. So the key point about Paulo Freire's philosophy is that everyone has knowledge. And teaching is about exchanging knowledge, and it's about seeing the world around you. So teaching needs to have meaning, and learning needs to make sense for people from the concrete reality where they live. And I think this is something that is very needed in all levels of education all over the world.
8: And Catherine, as Brazil prepares for its elections in this year, what does your film show so powerfully in the lessons of Paulo Freire that could that are necessary to keep alive today?
7: Well, I think it's important to understand that the demands of the grassroots movements in the early 60s when Paulo Freire was working remain the demands of grassroots movements in Brazil today for a more democratic and more just Brazil with greater access to quality education, with expanded voting rights, with political representation through people and sectors of the society that have been historically excluded, women, Afro-Brazilians, and indigenous people representing themselves and the country, the real Brazil, also advancing labor rights and labor relations, and importantly, this land justice and land tenure issue, which is still such a huge problem in Brazil today. So these issues, which were the core of the early 1960 movements, are defining at the core of the presidential debate now and what will be the future vision of the nation.
10: 1964 coup. What happens to Paulo Freire?
7: So Paulo Freire was arrested soon after the coup. He was taken to jail for 70 days and forced into exile, during which time he lived all over the world and started writing his books and wrote his first books, Pedagogy of the Oppressed and Others.
10: And explain Pedagogy of the Oppressed. The seminal work.
7: Yes. So Paulo Freire's seminal work, Pedagogy of the Oppressed, was really largely based on this Angicos experience and his first experiences in Brazil, looking at how to democratize education to democratize the entire society. And once he, after he left Brazil, the Pedagogy of the Oppressed circulated clandestinely in Brazil during the years of the dictatorship and circulated openly around the rest of the world. But then Paulo Freire also engaged with a number of adult education projects around the world during those two decades that he was out of Brazil, notably in Guinea-Bissau, working with Mario Cabral, in Nicaragua, working with Fernando Cardinal, and working with grassroots social justice educators all over the world, including in the United States.
10: I want to end with Paulo Freire and his own words from the film Reading the World.
11: Era preciso desafiar, não? O adulto.
6: I said that we had to challenge the illiterate adults, and the groups of illiterate adults challenged them with certain representations.
11: A partir de certas representações
6: of the concrete reality they experienced.
11: Que eles experimentavam.
0: That's Paulo Freire. Catherine Murphy, co-director of Reading the World, the film is about him. Maria Luisa Mendonca, consulting producer, the documentary will air on PBS World Channel on October 9th.
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0: 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The world you got to
1: 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Thank you for tuning in to CFUR 88.7 FM. My name is Grace, and you're tuned in to Let's Talk Music. On this hour, we're going to be going through some music that's been added to our library over the past year or so, and I'm excited. It'll be fun. Some local, some Canadian music, a little bit of everything. And yeah, I hope you are enjoying the last week of summer. It's really nice outside. It's a warmer September, which is nice. I've been enjoying it. Glad we got to have a little bit of summer left over. But I think Tuesday might have been the last really warm and nice day. So I hope that you got to enjoy it before it ended over the long weekend. There was some really cool stuff going on over September long weekend. There was lots of stuff. I was really bummed that I missed out on Big Ol' Fest. It's like this big music festival. There was a really, really great lineup of artists. Everyone that I've talked to said it was really great. It was my brother-in-law and my brother's birthday, so I did not make it. I had to stay here for the birthdays, but it was still a good weekend. It was nice and sunny. I've been playing a game called It Takes Two, and it's like this game where it's like an Xbox game, and it's a two-player game, and I don't want to ruin it, but basically these two parents who are getting separated turn into dolls, and then they have to break this curse that's put on them and work together to get back to their human forms. I don't know. It's pretty fun. It's silly. It's a funny game. But yeah, anyways, that's what I spent a lot of my weekend doing. A lot of walking too. I went to Connaught Hill a couple times and went to Clay Le Tanay with my mom, and yeah, just lots of birthday stuff. Birthday stuff is always fun. Can be overwhelming if there's a lot of them. I feel like September is like the birthday month for our family. We have a lot of birthdays in September and the new school year. Someone's always sick. And then, yeah, I don't know, lots goes on. But anyways, yeah, the new school year is here, which is super exciting. I feel like it's so nice to have the university busy again and lots of people around. It's so quiet during the summertime. It's really different. It's kind of nice. Like, it's peaceful, and I feel like I can go sit outside and I don't know, it's nice. But it's also really nice when it's busy and lively, and it's nice to see people everywhere all the time and all the stores opening up again. Yeah, it's been a good first week of school so far. I hope all the university students and school students are also enjoying their first few days back at school. So first up on Let's Talk Music, we've got a song by the Calgary-based band Jade Elephant, and this song is called Anymore from their latest album.

That was Gray Estates with the song Softly. Next up on CFUR 88.7 FM, we've got the band Anxious with the song Bambi's Theme. And yeah, there's some cool stuff going on in town this weekend. There is a show Friday night, which is already tomorrow, which is crazy. Friday, September 11th, with the Dead Wrongs and Rabbit Soup. Stay tuned after the song. I'll give you some more info about the show.

on Eventbrite for $17.31. It has the exact price, which is cool. And it'll be a really fun show. Both bands are really, really great. Rabbit Soup is a solo project. Is also very, very talented. And I think it'll be a really fun show. I hope to make it. And there's also another show going on Saturday, September 12th, at the Prince George Legion. This is with three local bands, Tarantula Hawk, Brainium, and Diode, at the Prince George Legion. You can get your tickets for this event at www.madloon.ca. Madloon spelled M-A-D-L-O-O-N for $15, or you can get your tickets at the door for $20. This one is a 19 plus event. The show on Friday night with the Dead Wrongs is all ages. But yeah, all three of these bands are really, really great. So if you get a chance, go check out some live music this weekend. And there's also some other really cool stuff going on in town this weekend, which I'll tell you a little more about after a few songs. So next up on CFUR, we've got Niall Mutter with the song Black Water. And then we've got a band called Devero with the song Likewise.

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For 3 days, the Prince George Conference and Civic Center will transform into a marketplace filled with crystals, minerals, fossils, gemstones, handcrafted jewelry, beads, carvings, and unique treasures brought in by vendors traveling from across Canada. One of the highlights of the Rock and Gem Show is the incredible variety you'll find throughout the event, from rare mineral specimens and polished stones to handmade creations and collector's pieces. Every vendor brings their own specialty and personality to the show floor. So again, this starts tomorrow at 10 a.m. and ends at 8 p.m. as well as on Saturday. And on Sunday, it opens at 10 a.m. and closes at 5 p.m. Admission is $3 or $7 for a family and is free for children under 5. There is free parking. Service animals are permitted, and all forms of payment are accepted. Tickets are available at the door. And again, this is at the Civic Center. This is so cool. I remember once as a young child, I went to like a market, and I feel like it was at the Rolodome or something. I was really young, and I was looking at this like box of like really cool gems and rocks. And yeah. Somebody just randomly must have seen me awing over it, and they were like, I just won the lottery. I'll give you an act of kindness. And I was like, oh my gosh, thank you. And that stuck with me ever since I was like 7 years old. I thought that was really cool. And I still have the box of gems and rocks, and it's really cool. There's also glow golf going on this weekend on Saturday from 6:30 p.m. to 11 p.m. So like evening golfing, which I think is super cool. Big Brothers, Big Sisters of Northern BC is excited to return for the 8th annual Glow in the Dark golf event. This year, they are hosting at Pine Valley Golf Course on September 11th and September 12th. It is an 18-plus event, and you need a team of 5 golfers. All teams golf 9 holes by moon and glowing lights. The event is rain or shine. There will be prizes for the best dressed and the best team score. There will be a putting contest with a great prize, 50-50 tickets and glow items for sale at the event, which sounds super cool. And again, this is at the Pine Valley Golf Course this weekend. I suck at golfing. I wish I was better at golfing. I think it's really fun. I just had a bad first experience, I think. But it looks like fun. All my friends golf, and they're always trying to convince me to go golfing with them. But the first time I went golfing was like literally in December in Vancouver. It was cold and wet and rainy, and I was just freezing the whole time, and I'd never been golfing, so like, I don't know, they had, I did like practice before we went on, but it's really hard to hit the golf ball. I didn't think it'd be so hard, but it's so hard. And I mean, like, I had fun. It was still fun. I feel like I just ended up picking up my ball and carrying it around with me. But also, I feel like what makes golfing so fun is like the people that you do it with. I feel like that's what matters the most. But I'm not competitive though, so to me, I just like going because I think it's fun to hang out with my friends. I do like mini golfing though. We have a pretty good mini golf course here in Prince George at that bowling alley. But next up on CFUR 88.7 FM, we have the song Head is Like a Sinking Stone by Tiger's Jaw.

last couple songs I've got for you on Let's Talk Music are some nice indie rock songs. The first one is a song called Whim by Far Caspian. And then we've got our local artist, Christian Jansen, with the song Yellow TV. Thank you so much for tuning in to CFUR 88.7 FM.

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10: Tanet e, sezi lila gilde siriti, se no bezi Cindy Kenny gilde hiriti, se ta bezi Bill gilde hiriti, sine ejon sombake sekeneshon, somba ke tiat e. Se so tine ke satu tsekinde. 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
11: My name is Lila Gilde. I'm a singer-songwriter from Yellowknife, Northwest Territories. My mom and dad are Cindy and Bill Gilde, a Dene woman and a mullah or settler man who met and married in the small Tlinchon community of Edzo back in 1972, and live here in Yellowknife to this day. My grandparents were Marianne and Joe Kenny from Delaunay, Northwest Territories, and Bill and Joan Gilde from London, Ontario. I live in Yellowknife, which is the capital city of the Northwest Territories, which we also call Denende in our language, the land of the people. It stretches from the 60th parallel and our southernmost community of Fort Smith all the way to Borden Island at the 78th parallel, coming in at a cool 1.35 million square kilometers. Dene territory reaches up to Fort McPherson and Inuvik, where Gwich'in people live in harmony with our neighbors, the Inuvialuit, whose communities stretch further up into the Western Arctic. There are 11 official languages in Northwest Territories, and five of them are Dene languages. The aforementioned Gwich'in, and going south from there you have my language, which is Dene Kede, formerly known as North Slavey, Dene Jati, formerly known as South Slavey, the Tlinchon language, and Dene Suchline, also known as Chipewyan. Within these language groups are several dialects, and we will dig into those dialects during some of these episodes. My language is Dene Kede. I did not grow up speaking my language, although it surrounded me when my aunties or uncles visited, when we went to Delaunay for family visits, or when my mom spoke on the phone to our family. The language sits in my heart and on my tongue, but learning it was a choice I made later in life. I am not fluent, not even close. It has been difficult to learn as an adult, but I'm really happy that I made the humbling choice. My biggest influence and my first formal language teacher is my cousin Gloria. Gloria Nayeli Gadet is an amazing person, daughter of well-known author and photographer Morris Nayeli and Bernice Nayeli, a longtime teacher. Gloria is the mom of four incredible kids, a grandma to two babies, and she is the first person in the North to teach land-based junior kindergarten, a remarkable program that places kids in a cabin and out on the land to learn traditional skills. The kids call her Miss Gigi, and I thought it would be great to have her as our first guest on the Dene episodes of Words and Culture. And when you're talking with someone you grew up with, we have our own language. Shortcuts with conversation, especially in English, because I didn't grow up speaking Dene Kede, but Gloria did.
12: At school, I remember, and at home, and everywhere we went, even the small kids playing with my friends and my cousins, we only spoke in Dene Kede. I just remember, I think I was fluently until I was 9 years old.
11: Is that when you started
12: English.
11: Speaking English?
12: Yeah, little bit by little. I couldn't explain how to translate to what we're trying to say in English back then. Grade three, grade two, they had, they're pulling kids from our class and they said, special, special, So I think, and I was like thinking in my own way, it's like, why am I not special?
0: Oh, oh my God.
12: Later on, it was for special needs. Oh. And then I told my cousin, I told her that, and she said, I don't know, they picked me. I didn't need it. She was just laughing, and now she's like, we were talking about the back then where we were like, we didn't understand.
0: It's the nuance of language.
12: Yeah. Right?
0: It's, and it's goes the opposite way for me. Like, if you put an apostrophe in the word, in a word, it changes the entire meaning of it. Like, beta mm-hmm. is your father mm-hmm. Or uncle. Beta means because, right?
12: Yeah because.
0: Like, that's it. It was so, that's like the one example I could think of off the top of my head, but there's so many more, especially tonally, like ze and ze.
12: Yes.
0: Ze, like ze said ze means my heart, but said ze means my gum.
12: There's all different kind of word to describe things.
0: Yes. Yeah.
12: And going back, it was easy for me.
0: Yeah.
12: You see it around, you see it in the gathering, you see it at home. So mm-hmm. it's easy for me back then. But when I hear it now, it's so, some of them I don't understand because it was so old, old way, like old slavey back then.
0: Yeah.
12: So we don't usually use that right now. I don't use it. Tlewete means gathering together.
0: Yes.
12: So it's like those kind of words that we don't barely use it.
10: Gloria mentioned slavey. Slavey is what the Dene used to be called, but it wasn't our name for ourselves or our language. It was imposed upon us by French traders who were guided into our territory by our southern Cree neighbors and called us Awokanak, as they sometimes raided and enslaved our people. This was never our name for ourselves, and our people were not an enslaved people. But as sometimes happens, a misnomer gets recorded and then snowballs. And now, in the last 20 years, we are finally starting to reclaim our names and place names. Some elders and even younger people still default to calling it slavey, and that is okay. Change takes time.
12: When me and the girls were talking like how we understood our way, mm-hmm. our new version of Dene Kede, and mm-hmm. we normally use every day. Mm-hmm. Like, I don't use it every day unless I see my people, my community, right?
0: Yeah. Yeah, and we live in Yellowknife. Like, our language, Dene Kede, that's not where our language comes from. So even the Yellowknives, like who speak Willide or the Tlinchon that live here, mm-hmm. it's different language than ours.
12: Yes.
0: Similar, still Dene language. I want you to tell me a little bit about your job because it's so interesting.
12: So my job is like a land-based teacher for junior kindergarten. So this is the first year they're opening that kind of teaching. It's all in Willide Yati. So Willide Yati is between Tlinchon language. Mm-hmm. So some words are the same and some are not the same.
0: Yeah.
12: So I can read it, but sometimes I can't say it like normally.
0: Yeah.
12: So I have to read it on a paper to understand it.
0: So you're multilingual, actually.
12: Which I'm trying.
0: Like, you're like tri or quadrilingual.
12: Yeah, I really want to learn Willide and Tlinchon.
0: Yeah.
12: So I have a friend in Tlinchon, and what I told him is like, can you speak Tlinchon to me and I'll speak Dene to you? See, and we can do it. He said, yeah, let's try.
0: Yeah.
12: Nothing happened. We couldn't do it because I said that was my goal.
0: Yeah.
12: Is to translate into different language, see if we can try to do that.
0: Yeah.
12: So it's pretty hard.
0: It's some similar sounds, but even the numbers are different, right? Like said differently.
12: Mm-hmm.
0: I know I was just in Fort Simpson in Kidlikwain, and they count differently. Like, it's similar to our counting, but
12: yeah,
0: like kind of different. So
12: yes.
0: Yeah. I was just saying right before this, before we started recording, like when I thought about interviewing you, it was because you're my language teacher. You're, mm-hmm. you know, you're you agreed to become my language teacher, but actually the first time we kind of like collaborated on language was for my record. I started writing, I really wanted to write songs in Dene Kidde, mm-hmm. and I thought, oh, who's musical that is also fluent and also has poetry in them? And mm-hmm. I thought of you immediately, and you were like, oh, I guess so. What did you think when I first asked you?
12: I was somewhat excited, and yeah. somewhat right away I thought of my family history.
0: Yeah.
12: As my dad wrote a book, and he's a storyteller, and my grandpa is a storyteller, and I must have habit that I want to express where I am, where my grounds are. Mm-hmm. So when you told me, I was like, oh, I'm so excited. See how maybe this is how my language will start to be more and more. The first thing I think of is like the kids' music. That's yeah. how the language starts too.
0: Yeah.
12: So that was very exciting to start with music.
0: Yeah.
12: It was easy for you too yeah. when, and you pick it up really fast
0: mm-hmm.
12: with music.
0: Yeah.
12: I noticed that.
0: Yeah.
12: Yeah.
0: And then the CBC Music Class Challenge called us and said, we really want a Dene language song for the music class challenge. They called me and I was like, oh, well, I have to write this with Gloria. So
12: and we did it pretty quick.
0: We did it quickly. Yeah. And now it's like been sung by hundreds of thousands of kids.
12: I know. I was so happy. I was like, yes. I teared up when I yeah. watched like Winnipeg or their school oh, yeah. singing it. It's like, oh my God, this is can really be like children's song can really teach the children how to speak their language.
0: Yeah.
12: Even somebody that doesn't speak my language can say our words. And that's really like hit me.
0: And then the MAP program came up and mm-hmm. I asked you to be my mentor. Why did you say yes to doing that?
11: When I first heard about the Mentor Apprentice Program, or MAP, I knew I wanted Gloria to be my mentor. MAP is a government-funded program that pairs fluent speakers with committed language learners, like me, to learn their Indigenous language. We spent a year getting together each week to study basic things, counting, daily conversational terms, relationships, and activities. It's a unique approach to language learning that relies on self-motivation, and really on the knowledge and the generosity of the mentor. I wanted to know why Gloria agreed to be my mentor.
12: I feel like you come from my family, our family background, and your mom is fluent in Dene Kidde, and you raised up here, and you're very talented music. And I thought, yeah, it would be a gift to give you a language that you want to be where your mom comes from. That's what I felt. I think you should have that language because it's strong. Even when you're speaking of it, it's a strong language. I can't say it in English because it's not strong.
0: Mm.
12: So I want you to feel that strong connection with your background, where your mom comes from,
0: mm.
12: and your grandpa. And that's when you feel that language when you're. And I know you understand that, like, sometimes us girls, we talk about it and we're like, we have tears with it. It's a strong connection, too.
0: Mm-hmm.
12: So that's why I said yes, because me, too, I need to learn to speak more and more and more in where I'm come from, because I don't live in Delaney and I teach in Yellowknife.
0: Mm.
12: So it's, and I always remember that. Go forward and try to do new things.
0: Mm. Yeah.
12: And then that's an option for me too.
0: Mm.
12: So I'm glad I took it with you.
0: Yeah.
12: And you did really well.
0: See,
12: it was fun.
0: I came out knowing how to count to 10 for sure. But also it's good to know more than just saying ketele. It meant a lot to me. Like yeah. that's, you know, it's so difficult to kind of like mom never taught us how to speak. And I wondered why for so many years But I think ultimately it's because she went to residential school and, you know, somewhere in there, it was kind of like instilled in them that their language, that our language, like second best. And so I think she felt that to just like really nurture us in English and just push us forward that way would be the best for us. Mm-hmm. And then later, I think she felt sorry about that. Like she mm-hmm. regretted that decision. Yeah. And then my dad's not really good with languages, so he only knows like a couple words here and there. So, it was too difficult for me to ask my mom to teach me because there's a lot of emotional baggage there.
12: Yeah.
0: And so it felt really good to learn with you. I'm really grateful.
1: Oh, like,
0: yeah. Because, you know, as an adult, that's like... you said it's like who we are, you know, like that, the connection to your roots, and it gives you that like base confidence of being a person in the world, and that where you can grow forward, you know?
12: Yeah. And
0: so
12: it's a strong connection to mm-hmm. with relationship with the land and mm-hmm. the nature and family.
0: Yeah.
12: And only say that because my dad used to talk to me and in the strong words in our language, and it always hits me in the heart. But when it's in English, it doesn't really hit me. So it's kind of like how I see it too in our language.
0: Yeah,
12: it's like
0: not say
12: mm-hmm. means strong.
0: Mm-hmm.
12: I'm willing to teach, like, and when I go to school, the children. They're only 4 years old, 16 of them. So I was like, how am I going to do this? So I made a song. And in the morning, it's like, they sing it with me. It's like, good morning, good morning, good morning, how are you? I'm fine. And then they clap, I'm fine. I hope that you are too. And then they say, Masi Cho, Masi Cho, Masi Cho. Danete, danete, sega kagonezo. So they sing it every morning.
0: Oh,
12: it's like,
0: my gosh, that's so nice.
12: So it's like, that's the one that, like, when we were singing, I was like, I have to keep putting little songs together where, but it's, now I have to try to do it in Will-A-Day,
0: because
12: I'm learning too in Will-A-Day.
0: And we're sitting on Well-A-Day territory.
12: Do
0: you speak Dene with your kids?
12: Yes and no.
0: Mm-hmm.
12: I'm from Dene, like the Dalene Gotine,
0: mm-hmm.
12: and their dad is speaks English more, but he understood slavery. He was raised in Satu, so his parents were fluently Dene. So... but he was raised as like residential too.
0: Mm.
12: So I told my kids like same thing. I think about it too. It's today's world is like, oh, school.
0: Mm.
12: And hockey. And they're all around by English.
0: Mm.
12: And sometimes I say little words and I talk to them and they pick it up.

0: people that it's like our language is disappearing, and I feel like, how can we make it strong? Not only my home, but my kids comes from home, and I should be responsibility for that. But outside world, like schools, and I know Delaney is strong with Dene Kadeh school, but Yellowknife is in Willowdale, so it's a mix.
1: Yeah, and it's changed so much in Delaney too. When I grew up here, well, first of all, I was in Edzo until I was 5, and I kind of spoke Tlingit, like little baby Tlingit, with my friends. And then we moved here. It's not like you don't usually hear much Dene language spoken around, sometimes here and there, or if you go to Bechacon, or like, you know. But in Delaney, I remember when we would visit, it's all Dene Kadeh. Everybody from old to baby speaks Dene Kadeh. Now you hear more English with the younger kids. You know, I grew up not learning our language, but you and all of our cousins that grew up in Delaney all are fluent. Like everybody, even like 10 years younger than us, 10, 15 years younger, they're all fluent. Yeah, how do you see that changing? Like when you go home.
0: I feel like my cousins are like what, in their early 30s,
1: Yeah, early
0: maybe late
1: 20s.
0: 20s. Thank you, cousin Mustafa. They're like, I know they grew up in Dene Kadeh, but when they're speaking to me, they're in English. So their language, the young youth, their language changed already. Even though they know they can speak it, but then they're fluently like, and then I'll speak in my own language. They understood it. But I couldn't understood like why this happened so quick for them. And like right now, it's like the world's changing and our whole surrounding is changing with games, whatever, like internet, everything.
1: And they lose that richness you're talking about.
0: Yeah, they we
1: Like that
0: don't.
1: nuance, that richness of like culture, meaning, the depths of meaning, the words that are disappearing.
0: We need to, like, when I look at it, we need to do more cultural stuff with these youth. Go out on the land, take them in hunting, and the people that speak it, like, I was ice fishing and I was jiggling fish, and I said, "Oh, sapa daichu, daichu," said, and then my dad said, corrected me. He said, "Daichu zidila wichu." He said, "Daichu means you're catching it with your hand, but wichu means hook."
1: Oh, wow.
0: So I spoke, my language started to change a little bit more and more. So I noticed that right away when my dad corrected me. And so I was like, okay, now I understood that these youth, our language already changed before me.
1: And it's almost like it takes so much effort to be able to learn it now, if you're, especially if you don't learn it as a child, right? Versus the way that you grew up in immersion, you know, like just everybody spoke. It was just the language. It wasn't, you know, a big deal, right?
0: And they get shy about it. I noticed that my kids, like my one of the kids is like trying to speak, it's like IED, and it's like, and he's like shy about it because it's not normal for them. It's never been spoken. That's where the music came, and they're not shy at all. They're just singing it away.
1: Oh my gosh, it was so nice to go to Delaney and sing, and all these kids are coming up saying, "Sing Masitsiniwe, sing Masitsiniwe." Like, there was like 20, 30, 40 of them, just like, oh my gosh, they love it. Hey, yele, chao de beta.
0: Well, that was fun to do. Like, I was like so happy when they told us, like, oh, they're singing it every day. It was like, I was like, oh, amazing. I want to see, like, now you witness how they're singing it, and that's fluently. I'm so glad that we did that. I'm
1: Yeah,
0: so
1: me
0: happy about
1: too.
0: that.
1: But I think you're right. Like, I think music does have a power

0: to like people learn it in a different part of their brain too. Mm-hmm. And so, yeah, we should write more kid songs.
1: Yeah.
2: Okay. Deal.
1: Deal.
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0: you're singing with their language. It's like, oh my goodness, it's like,
1: oh my
0: oh.
1: gosh, my it was Auntie Jane was like, oh, it's so good you're singing in Denikadae. She's like, maybe someday you'll just only sing in Denikadae. I'm like, baby steps.
0: Baby steps.
2: 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I'm Lila Gilde. 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
1: One, two. 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

Alex and Second Flat are going live at the Omenika Arts Center on September 24th. 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

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More specifically, the Blues Bayou, where we can listen to all manner of blues music right here, right now, on CFUR 88.7 FM. So come on in. The water's fine and very, very blue.

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Just a friendly reminder to all of you tuned in and having a rough day. Hey, it gets better, man. 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
1: The following program may include content that is not suitable for all audiences, including but not limited to
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3: Well, hello there, Prince George. Hello there, Winnipeg. Winnipeg. Where's Winnipeg? It's, yeah, where are we? The Will to Winnipeg. Okay. Hi, Winnipeg. Hi, Kamloops. Hi, Lillooet. Hi, everybody on Caribou Weather Dude YouTube channel. Time for the 260th episode of the Comedy Meteorology Report. Comedy Meteorology, it's your show about how much the weather sucks in Canada. Except it doesn't suck that much right now. In fact, it's so nice everywhere that there's hardly anything to talk about. But we're going to find things nonetheless. We got world weather. We had an earthquake in southern British Columbia today. We have some farming reports to talk about for the prairies because they haven't had much of the crops get off yet. Hopefully this drying trend that's coming at them will help with them and their crops. Okay, let's proceed with the waterboard, Hank, right now.

0: Frankie's got the weather. Weather or not.
1: That's right. You're here with Frankie McDonald, the greatest weatherman in the entire world out in Sydney, Nova Scotia. With me, as per usual, co-host Brandon Houck out in Brooks, Alberta, the radio weatherman. Storm chaser Ryan Voutilainen in Vancouver. He's just pulled into his car parking lot, so he's going to be underground and unable to talk to us for a minute. But he'll be on the show again soon, I'm sure of that.
2: And Karen Richards is over in Europe, and Jason Marshall's working.
1: Yeah, so we're going to have Jason Marshall on as the guest tonight from We Don't Have Cookies podcast. So that's why the podcast tonight is called We Don't Have Cookies podcast.
2: He's working.
1: Because we don't have cookies. So we would have had...
2: Jason Marshall's working.
1: We would have had We Don't Have Cookies, but now Jason had to go to work, so we don't have cookies podcast joining us tonight. Maybe some other night we'll have Jason Marshall on. Maybe some other night. That's Frankie McDonald. I'm Joey Only, Caribou Weather Dude YouTube channel. We got some people watching online. Never a great crowd online in terms of numbers, but always a fantastic crowd in terms of quality of human beings. I'm really glad to have you. It's the 17th of September. It's 7 p.m. Pacific Standard Time. And I, as I say, I'm Joey Only, the Caribou Weather Dude YouTube channel proprietor. 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All right, time to get on with the first act of the night, which is, of course, the main man himself, Frankie McDonald, the world's greatest weatherman out in Sydney, Nova Scotia. I got two Frankie videos of the week to show with you, Frankie. We'll have one at the beginning of the show after your bit here, and we'll have one at the end of the show. You can help us decide which one we should play first. Should we play the weather one first, or should we play the artificial intelligence one first?
2: The weather one first.
1: Okay, when it comes time, we'll do the weather one first. Okay, time for the Frankie intro right now.
0: Frankie! Can you yodel for us?

0: How are you doing so far, Frankie?
1: I'm doing great so far. And did you hear Blizzard got some showers and light rain heading for Sydney, Nova Scotia on Friday? It's gonna bring snow up in north of Sept-Îles, Quebec, and Labrador is gonna bring the snow this Friday coming. Then it gets the snow heading towards Goose Bay, Newfoundland.
0: Snow.
1: Around Goose Bay, Newfoundland, Labrador City, and all those places.
0: Well, the gooses all be leaving then, won't they?
1: Lots of snow aiming towards Goose Bay, Newfoundland. And
0: Okay,
1: that's
0: goose.
1: where the military base is. And Labrador City's getting some snow, and Northern Labrador as well. It's really hot in Southern California right now, and Texas. Lots of thunderstorms in Iowa, including parts of Minnesota, Wisconsin, Illinois, and Indiana. And Jason Marshall's hometown in Ohio got really hot air too. And lots of thunderstorms and rain in Florida, Georgia, South Carolina, North Carolina, all those places. Lots of rain aiming it towards New York City this Sunday coming, where Auntie Kumia lives. It's going to be really hot out in Alberta. It's going to be really
0: Yeah.
1: hot temperatures up in Alberta, Calgary, Edmonton, Brandon Houck's hometown, and things like this. It's really hot there.
0: They're gonna get the nice weather we've just been having in BC. We
1: And
0: get a
1: lots
0: few
1: of
0: more days
1: thunderstorms
0: of it.
1: going on in Colorado, Utah, Wyoming, Montana, and New Mexico. Lots of thunderstorms going on there right now. So is Cuba. And the weather all
0: QA.
1: across Eastern Pacific, like Mexico. A lot of rain thunderstorms going on in Mexico, except Baja California. A lot of rain thunderstorms going on in Guatemala, Costa Rica, El Salvador, Niagara, Honduras, and Panama. Lots of it's going to be lots of thunderstorms and rain forecasts, including South America. Lots of rain thunderstorms going on in Venezuela, parts of Colombia, parts of Ecuador, parts of Bolivia, parts of Peru. In northern Chile, it's a lot to get snow up in the mountains. It got some rain in desert area Chile this week. And snow up in mountains. They get lots of snow up in the mountains in southern Chile as well. Lots of rain cold areas in southern Chile. They got rain aiming towards Santiago, Chile this Sunday coming. Then it gets the snow in the southern Argentina. Then it gets some in Brazil and Argentina border. Gets some rain and forecast. They get cold temperatures in. And Brazil got really humid temperatures. Desert-like heat in Brazil, including Rio de Janeiro, São Paulo, Brazil. And get hot weather in Stanley Falkland Islands and Nusa, Argentina. It's really hot there. Really cold there. Cold air, warmer, fighting each other. And weather all across the United Kingdom. Lots of rain going on in Scotland, Ireland, Wales, Isle of Man, England, Norway. They got the snow up in the mountains of Norway. They got rain in Norway, Finland, Sweden this Saturday coming. France is really dry. So is Spain, Portugal, Germany, Denmark, Netherlands. In Poland, they got some dry weather in Poland. They got some cold weather in Poland and warm weather fighting each other. So it's Belarus and Moscow and all those places. And rain in St. Petersburg. And it's going to get really dry in Italy this Tuesday coming, including Croatia. There were showers and forecasts and thunderstorms in Bosnia, including Romania, Albania, Greece, Serbia, Macedonia, to get some hot temperatures. Bulgaria. And in Ukraine, it got some really warm temperatures. It got mild temperatures, got cooler temperatures heading towards Ukraine next week. And even Moscow, Russia, it's going to get hot. And somewhere in Siberia is going to get hot too. And it got some and cold air aiming towards Turkey this Tuesday, Wednesday coming, like Istanbul, Turkey. And it got some really hot air in Israel, Jordan, Lebanon, Syria, and all those places. Rabat and Casablanca, Morocco, lots of rain and thunderstorms forecast. So is Algeria. Libya is hot and dry. So is Egypt. And the weather all across East Asia is there's some kind of typhoon aiming it towards Tokyo, Japan.
0: There it is right there by the Ronin Island, the Bonin Islands right now.
1: Like a typhoon aiming towards Japan. And over in South Korea is lots of dry air in South Korea right now. In Pyongyang, North Korea, it's really dry right now. Vladivostok, lots of rain thunderstorms going on in the south coast of China, including Wuhan, China, and Hong Kong. And it got some cold air, warm air fighting each other. Beijing, China. It's really hot in Beijing, China, as right now, too. Mongolia is really hot, so is parts of Siberia. It's warm air, cold air fighting each other. Starting to snow a little bit in Siberia right now. A lot of rain and thunderstorms in the Philippines, including Thailand. They're still in the rainy season, so is Vietnam, Laos, Malaysia, where Brian VY We Work lives, in Singapore, and Indonesia. It's really northern Indonesia. There's a lot of rain comes from, so it's Bangladesh and Myanmar. India's still in the monsoon season. Monsoon season's coming to an end soon, India. A lot of rain comes from, so in Mumbai, India, Delhi, India, Sri Lanka. They're still in the monsoon season right now. And it got some rain in parts of Nepal and things like this. So much rain in Nepal. Pakistan's really dry. So is Afghanistan. A little bit of showers and rain forecast in Pakistan. Iran, Iraq, Syria is really dry right now and hot. And India's monsoon season soon be coming to an end.
0: Yeah, soon, eh? Soon. Some pretty big looking storms in India right now, though.
1: Pretty big storm in India right now. In the Middle East, there's lots of rain and get some showers and thunderstorms. 11 on the forecast. It's really hot and dry in Saudi Arabia right now. In Arab Emirates, Oman, Yemen, Qatar, and all those places. Southern Ethiopia is really rainy. In southern Ethiopia, a lot of rain and thunderstorms going on in Nigeria, Ghana, Senegal right now, including Gabon, Central African Republic, and Congo, and all those places. Democratic Republic of Congo, parts of it. Uganda is rainier, and we got the rain forecast in parts of Angola. Namibia is starting to get some rain and forecast on Friday. And it's really dry in the coast areas in Namibia, in the desert. Botswana is starting to get some rain on Sunday as well. To get some rain in Johannesburg, South Africa. Cape Town's drier than normal right now. Mozambique, Zimbabwe, Zambia is drier than normal as of right now. And a little bit of showers and thunderstorms in. A little bit of showers and forecast in Madagascar, La Reunion, and Rentis Islands. In Perth, Western Australia, get some southwestern Australia, southwest coast Australia, get some cool air, warm air fighting each other. It's really dry in Darwin, Australia, Cairns, Australia, Townsville, Australia, Brisbane, Australia. It's really dry there right now. It's got cooler temperatures in Sydney, NSW, Australia, and Brisbane, Australia, Melbourne, Australia, and Tasmania, Australia, gets a cold air hitting over there.
0: Lots and of high pressure in Australia.
1: In New Zealand, they got some. A lot of rain even towards Invercargill, New Zealand. It got some rain tapering off in Auckland, New Zealand. Hawke's Bay, New Zealand is going to turn cold this Saturday and Sunday, and the warm air fights back. It's springtime in Australia next week. Then it's going to be cold spring in New Zealand, including Auckland, New Zealand, Gisborne, New Zealand, Stratford, New Zealand, Napier, New Zealand, Gisborne, New Zealand, Hamilton, New Zealand, Nelson, Greenville, New Zealand. Queenstown is getting snow in the forecast, so is Christchurch, Dundon, Wallacetown, and Invercargill, New Zealand. And up in Auckland, New Zealand, and Gisborne, New Zealand, rain's tapering off. We got warm air and cold air fighting each other. And Gisborne and Auckland, all those places, they got this. The spring starts on September 22nd there. Antarctica is starting to get some daylight, and up in the Arctic, it's starting to get some darkness up there.
0: Yeah, it's getting cold up north. I seen Greenland had temperatures in the minus 20s in the interior this week.
1: Yeah.
0: Good world weather report, Frankie. Thank you very much for that. Thank you very much for that.
1: Kirill backing off. He's in Russia.
0: You got some of the world.
1: I don't see as much posts from him lately because of their government.
0: Uh-oh. Yeah, you're not allowed to talk about the weather in Russia. You're not allowed to talk about anything that brings you joy.
1: Grill back and offshore open up his Reddit account because of Reddit is the last place without restrictions on the internet.
0: Yeah, it's one of them, eh?
1: Grill back and off should join, and Bola Botchgraf should join Reddit.
0: Do you have videos of the week from those guys at all?
1: It's like Spain and coming up.
0: Okay, we got some of the world's worst weather with Frankie coming at you right now. We had an earthquake in BC today, Frankie.
1: Yeah.
0: 4.4 magnitude, they're saying now. Crustal earthquake. Down in Crawford Bay in the Kootenays on Lake the Kootenay Lake there.
1: Spain had lots of rain.
0: I like how that sounds. Sounds great. Spain had rain. That's too much rain, though. Look at that image. For you radio listeners, I'll do my best to describe to you what I'm seeing. It's pure chaos. It's too much rain is what happened, and there's... Well, you know, floodwaters, brown-looking floodwaters, very silty, nasty-looking, dirty water. You wouldn't want
1: to
0: drink
1: it.
0: This is in Spain. We're talking about where it rained in Spain in the membrane. It's spitting in the rain. It's like waves of water going down the street, and cars are stuck in it. You can't drive in that. It's really bad. You could probably go surfing in that.
1: People are too busy working there.
0: Yeah, well, if they weren't working, they could go surfing. Surfing right down the street. Hey, where's this, Frankie? Where's the hail at? Seeing some nice hail here, but we don't know where it is. Could be anywhere. It's in Spain as well. Hey, hail doesn't rhyme with Spain. Well, it's a pretty big hail nonetheless. I can't wait for next storm season, Frankie, when it's going to be hailing.
1: Look at Mexico floods.
0: Okay, now we're going to go to Mexico. This just in. Beep, beep, beep, beep, beep, beep, beep, beep, beep. Now we're going to Mexico where this is even more surfable. In fact, there's a car surfing it right now. It's being dragged away by the water. There's a bunch of vehicles. That's some really torrent water. That's like swift water rescue material right there. It's actually dragging cars away and taking them away. I don't know where it's taking them to. Wait. Next week, we'll have the answer maybe for you. Tune in next week for where did the cars go? Where did the cars go, Frankie?
1: Here's the first Frankie video.
0: Okay, I'm going to set it up here right now for everybody. So every week, Frankie sends me all the videos he makes. And then what I like to do is combine them into one big Frankie video of the week. But now this week, because we've had a couple weeks where I was gone, I wasn't able to make Frankie videos of the week. So I made two Frankie videos. But here's the first one. It's called Frankie Weather This Week is what it's called. Yeah, you can.
1: This is Frankie McDonald. This is Frankie McDonald. This is Frankie McDonald. My old TV station live in Sydney, Nova Scotia. This is Frankie McDonald. My old TV station live in Sydney, Nova Scotia. Moscow, Russia's gonna be cooler than normal temperatures on Friday, September 11th. Professional photographer John Rashford just took the latest professional photos of Frankie McDonald. Massive earthquake is going to hit Indonesia before the year 2026 is over. Update, it's going to bring 7.0 greater magnitude earthquake or even 9.0 greater magnitude earthquake in Indonesia, including Jakarta, Indonesia, Java, Indonesia, and the surrounding areas as well. It's going to bring a lot of shaking and things like this. And since volcano erupted, it's going to bring a big earthquake in Indonesia anytime soon before the year 2026 is over. Heat wave is headed towards Ulan Bator, Mongolia on Wednesday, September 16, 2026. Heavy rain is heading towards St. Petersburg, Russia on Sunday, September 13th, 2026. It's going to bring lots of rain in St. Petersburg, Russia, and the surrounding areas as well. Massive earthquakes going to hit Southern California anytime soon around Los Angeles and San Diego and surrounding areas. It's going to bring 7.0 greater magnitude earthquake or even 6.0 greater magnitude earthquake possible in Los Angeles and surrounding areas. Warm temperatures headed towards Moscow, Russia, with cloudy with sunny breaks on Thursday, September 17, 2026. I want every single person in Ulan Bator, Mongolia, and the surrounding to be prepared. Heavy rain is headed towards Zagreb, Croatia on Wednesday, September 16, 2026. Yes, this is Joey. I'm freaking down. I'm doing great so far. Joey is a nice guy. He's always giving me a logical weather report. Hey, I just say hi, Joey Allen.
2: Hey, buddy.
1: I'm freaking down. 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It's on Terrible Weather Crew YouTube channel. It's Joey Ali's with other guests besides Frank and Ellie's, Brandon Help, Imogen Cookie Bailey, and Hank from Saskatchewan, Mark Engels, and Karen Richards. She's currently in Europe right now, and Michael McGregor, and Jenny Hagen from Saskatchewan. Best luck to Frank Dalton. It's a meteorological weather report every Thursday night at 7 p.m. Pacific, 11 p.m. Atlantic. It's on YouTube, Terrible Weather Dude.
0: At first, I was like, he didn't say hi, Joey only. He just said, hey, buddy. And you have to say hi, Joey only. But then he said, let's go. And I thought, that's pretty good. So he's forgiven. That guy's great. That guy's great. What are you doing this weekend, Frankie?
1: Yeah, it means I'm karaoke field because of this weekend. Jason Marshall, Way of Cookies Podcast Sunday.
0: Oh, that's, yeah, good, yeah. Well, I'm going to be busy, so I'm not going to be able to make it. But tell Jason I say hello, because I do like Jason. It's too bad he couldn't be on the show tonight. That's why tonight's show is we don't have Cookies Podcast.
1: That means you got his email address.
0: You know, we would have had We Don't Have Cookies, but now we don't have Cookies. That's how it goes. Okay, here we go.
3: The Brandon Help Report.
4: Oh, hi. This is the
2: Brandon Houck Report.
0: Brought to you by
3: Smoking Good Barbecue.
0: Oh, Brandon, he's always eating on a Sunday. We got Brandon Houck with us tonight. We have Mike McGregor just showed up. I think he's got some news on the tornadoes that were in Winnipeg. Right, we got Ryan Vodilainen, who had a big drive through the Fraser Canyon. And we got Brandon Houck with dad jokes of the week and weather updates for the prairies. Well, Western Canada. Anywhere you want to talk about, Brandon, you can have at
4: anywhere?
0: It.
4: Anywhere? Really?
0: Okay. Yeah.
4: Yeah. Sure. Well, we'll talk about our weather we had earlier this week. Where I was today and where I'm going to be tomorrow, where I'm going to be the next day, you know, and what the weather is going to be holding, you know, all that good stuff. Well, this week, last week we ended off with a cold front that blasted through and we got very cool. We were wet and unsettled well into this week. Temperatures, daytime highs, low teens, and we got to 1 degree earlier this week, the coolest temperature so far the month of September, and we got frost advisories out for tonight. I don't think we'll get that chilly tonight. We'll see how it goes.
0: We're like below zero every night here, and we never get a frost advisory in Wells.
4: Yeah,
5: it's because they hear you going on about yellow warnings for frost, so they just don't do them for you.
0: Yeah, well, it's stupid. It should be a special weather statement.
4: Yeah, so... yeah, it could be a little frosty again tonight. And we had some fog yesterday where it was like pea soup kind of fog. I like that kind of fog, you know. But anyways, sun is out now and it's going to stay out well into next week. So the weather pattern is going to be pretty much the same.

0: of its harvest complete, which lags behind the 5-year average of 71% by now.
1: Yeah.
0: Alberta, you just said, is 21%. That's less than half the 5-year average, which would be 43.5%. And Manitoba is significantly trailing behind. And our production, wheat is down 10%, 11% over year-to-year change. Spring wheat fell by 3 million tons. Canola is down 0.8%. That's not too bad. But oats are 22.7% down. Lentils, 26.7% down. The hippies are going to be starving if they can't afford their lentils. And corn for grains up 11. That's up. It's the only one that's up. So there's a there's a bit of a crisis in the harvest this year. Do you explain?
1: Yes. So, yeah, we've had a lot of rain throughout the whole summer months, especially in central portions of Alberta and areas, let's say, outside of Edmonton. Those areas have pretty much stayed of emergency for agriculture in a few spots because it's been so wet this year. So there's been some spots that have been hit really hard with rain. Here in southern Alberta, it's a little bit different. I think crops are doing actually really well for the most part this year. But
0: it was so dry in southern Alberta every time I was there. And then you get close to Edmonton or the 16 line and you start seeing fields filling with water.
1: Oh, yeah. Yeah. So that's it's different in each part of the province here. And I think it's probably the same in portions of Saskatchewan as well, though. Last week, especially in the Swift Current area, earlier this week, they got about 42 millimeters of rain. So the rains that we've had throughout this week definitely held back harvest operations. But yeah, I saw lots of videos today, seeing many of the combines and all the tractors going right back out to the fields today, getting ready to tackle the rest of this harvest. So it's really good to see high pressure in place, nothing but sunshine, warm temperatures, and it's perfect harvesting conditions for the next little while here. But yeah, probably the only thing we'll have to worry about, maybe frosty conditions, but I think the best chance for frost will be more so foothills in northern portions of the province. So, and the prairies over the next few days as we start to bump up those temperatures. And that will also mean those overnight lows will probably won't get as cool as what we've been dealing with the last couple of days. So we'll probably see overnight lows and probably, let's say, more so the 6 to 12 degree range in that area there. So that's pretty good for harvesting, and they can even do the harvesting overnight as well. So that is the harvest report for this week. Something else I've been doing in the last couple of weeks there is doing the meals in the field. So we visited the one farm that got devastated by that significant storm back on August 20th of 2025. And that that farm, the roof got pretty much blown right off of their shop, and they rebuilt their shop this year. And and the hail even went into the house. So that was, and did damage inside the house. So that is quite a thing that they got to witness as well. And they're still cleaning up after that. So it was really good that we picked that farm for the meals in the field for the first one. And then we did a couple other ones. We went out to Jenner last week. And then today we went out to the Scandia farm. These guys, they sell their honey all across Canada. So it's Scandia Farms honey here. So pretty incredible.
0: I've seen that honey.
1: Oh yeah.
0: Yes, absolutely.
1: So great production that they got there. They got like 5 buildings. So it was really tough to try to get a tour of the place because it's such a big, it was like 5 huge, large white buildings, and we'd still be there right now if we decided to do a tour. So it's quite a facility. And we have country singers down, and we had, smoking good barbecue out there. That's right. So we're going to do another Meals in the Field again next week. So looking forward to that, and with AFSC, and it's going to be great. And then I think another country artist will be coming down as well. So, yeah, we get to do. So that's one thing we like to give back to our farmers in the agriculture community, because they really like this stuff. And it's Meals in the Field. It's a different every week. So you think, oh, it's just the same thing every week, but no, it's different. So like last week we were sitting on the balcony on the back porch, and we got rained on just briefly, but we got rained on, and we were eating outside. The beef on the buns were all soggy and such, like,

0: that, which is still pretty good and still entertaining. And then this week we're inside this it looks like a diner, but it's their meeting room where all the workers go and meet and have lunch breaks and everything, and it's pretty fancy, and their house is like a mansion there. It's incredible
1: It's just
0: how
1: they didn't
0: different
1: really
0: each one
1: need
0: is.
1: free food, did they? Just kidding. You're not selling us. We were so generous to the people with the mansion. I'm like, Brandon.
0: Yeah, but they do a lot for their community and everything, and yeah, they're great people, great bunch of
1: Okay.
0: people there. So, oh yeah, give back to the community, absolutely. It's great. It's absolutely great. All right, I'll move on to dad jokes of the week.
1: Bad jokes of the week.
0: I've done enough grumble
1: I heard they
0: gambling
1: were
0: here.
1: really good this week.
0: Yeah, I see they're really bad. So,
1: Oh.
0: hope you're ready for this.
1: I guess it is a bad dad joke segment, so
0: Yeah,
1: it'd be too much
0: it
1: to
0: is.
1: ask for them to be good bad dad jokes.
0: It is.
1: Okay, we're all ready. Give us 5 seconds and then
0: All
1: pull the
0: right.
1: trigger. We can't stall too long.
0: Can't stall too long. Here we go. All right. To the 13th of September. Make sure I'm in the month of September. Yep. 13th of September. What did the ocean say to the beach?
1: Said,
0: No. Didn't say that. But there is a story this week where a bunch of 100 people screamed at the ocean. I thought that was pretty cool.
1: yeah,
0: Yeah.
1: I'm sure it
0: Stood up to
1: really sure it made a big impact on things.
0: So here we go. So, what did the ocean say to the beach? Nothing. It just waved. Oh,
1: Oh, we should have known that. We're weather nerds.
0: yeah. All right. What kind of car does an egg drive?
1: A Toyota Excel.
0: No, more so of a yokes wagon. Ah.
1: Oh, that's terrible. Mine
0: I
1: was
0: don't know.
1: pretty
0: I
1: good.
0: think Joey, I think had the better answer
1: Half
0: to
1: point, Joey.
0: that. All right.
1: Thank you, Ryan.
0: Here we go. Going to bad territory here. Here we go.
1: Uh-oh.
0: My wife threatened to divorce me if I gave our daughter a silly name. So I called her Bluff.
1: That's pretty bad.
0: Yeah. That's bad. Here we go. Next one. What do you call a romance that starts at the aquarium?
1: It's fishy. Sounds fishy to me.
2: Plenty of fish.
0: Oh no.
1: Plenty of fish. That's probably better than the one you're gonna say.
0: It's Guppy Love.
1: I'm gonna give Mike half point on that.
0: Yeah,
1: Ryan started something here. If our punchline is funnier than your punchline, we get a half point, even though it's not.
2: 100%.
0: Okay. Okay. All right. What did the skillet eat on its, or what did the skillet eat on its birthday?
1: I don't know.
2: I don't know.
0: Don't know. Pancakes.
1: Oh, of course. Yeah. That's not even a joke, though. It's just like, it's like something like a 4-year-old would come up with. And then they'd be like, ha ha ha. Then you have to laugh just so that, they don't feel like they're not funny. There's nothing worse than telling a 4-year-old, you're not funny.
0: All right, here we go. There was once a king who was 12 inches tall. He made a great ruler.
1: Yeah, that was pretty good. But there was
0: Was.
1: no chance for points there,
0: No. All right. How do you save a dying pirate?
1: don't know, what's the hook for this
0: No
1: joke?
0: idea.
2: Give him Kool-Aid.
1: Okay, you lose half a point for that one.
0: CPR.
1: Oh yeah, CPR.
0: There we go. The terrible dad jokes this week.
1: Okay,
0: Hopefully next
1: well,
0: week's are better.
1: might be a tie between Mike and I. He might have lost half a point. I'm not sure. No clear victory this week there. Thank you, Brad Houck. That was some really terrible bad dad jokes. Holy.
0: They're bad.
1: Yeah, they're really bad.
0: We'll throw this week away in the trash. Yep.
1: Yeah, you just tear that whole month out of the calendar when you're done. Actually, there were some pretty good ones last week, I recall. Some pretty good ones. So we got Ryan Voutilainen here, Storm Chaser Ryan Voutilainen. And we still got Mike. He looks like he's cooking back there. So we'll go to Ryan next, who is out with last week's guest, Matthew Fab, going through the Fraser Canyon, places like such.
3: Certainly did. And we had a great day and went out. And I asked people what their favorite, and yeah, sorry if there's noise in the background. The other half is busy putting everything away. Either way, we went and did a little road trip because he'd never been through the Fraser Canyon and wanted to know a little bit more about it. And I'm always, and I want to get everybody else to tell me where their favorite drive is, but I always find that the little segment of Highway 99 from Cache Creek to Lillooet is this, I don't think it gets the credit it deserves for that section of highway, because it's kind of the last little section where you have the highway along the Fraser River there, and you're up on these plateaus, and then there's these steep cliffs that go into the river, so you can get kind of close, but you feel, I don't want to be there during an earthquake, however, because of these steep cliffs that are there. And so
1: there's like loose rocks everywhere above you.
3: Yeah, everywhere above you, but it's actually what's below you is that there's, you're on this land, and then it's like you can stand right to the edge, and all of a sudden there's this steep 100, 200 meter high cliff that goes down into the river. So I won't want to be there if those gave way in the winter or in the during an earthquake. But
2: also, a pretty area of Alberta is Waterton Lakes National Park by Pincher Creek.
3: That is another beautiful drive. I have been through there before.
1: I love the
3: I need
1: S
3: to spend more time there.
1: I love the S curves in that stretch of the 99 because they look like teardrops from outer, you know, from the, like they're so, you know, like you slow down to 20, like
3: especially on the other side of Lillooet when you're looking over Seton Lake there, it's pretty a cool spot as well. Meanwhile, we went and that was mentioning earlier before the show that unfortunately that poor section of Highway 1 and then the Fraser Canyon between Boston Bar and Lytton has been over the several years, bless me, has been ravaged by forest fire. And that whole section now, unfortunately, looks pretty bleak. And it's red and dead trees everywhere from Boston Bar to Lytton, unfortunately. And I'm curious to see what it's going to look like in 10 years to see if we even get trees back in that area.
1: Well, I mean, that's my question.
3: It gets so dry and it gets so hot. In that
1: that's
3: area.
1: My question. Like, there's a climate change happening there, and what I perceive is happening is that areas by Boston Bar, they're no longer in the correct climate for the kind of forest they have. So, like, maybe speak to this for a second. Is Lytton's overall interior trend moving south down the canyon? You think?
3: I think so. Again, they don't get very much rain up there anymore, and when they do, it's usually in the form of thunderstorms in the summer. They still get that fog and that sort of thing in the winter and in the fall, which is kind of what's helped them over the last couple of weeks, because it's at least been cloudy and cool, so they get the evenings and the overnights where the air is a little less agitated, and it doesn't allow for the forest fires to move. But I'm thinking that over the next that it's going to be very difficult for those forests to come back in that whole area. And I know in Washington State, having spoken and seen a presentation from a wildfire specialist down there from the Washington State Forestry Service, talking about how they're seeing areas of forest that are near grasslands, those kind of the interface between the grassland and the forest, that those forests aren't growing back after
1: barrier.
3: Forest fires, and they're slowly, the grasslands are actually expanding in Washington State.
1: 2003 barrier, forest fire went through there and trees didn't grow back.
3: Yeah. So
1: just speak to exactly what you're saying there, right? So that's been my theory, what the transition in BC will be like, you know, and it kind of, I mean, not exactly, but it's like Williams Lake will become more like Cache Creek eventually, you know, eventually. You know, the Washington desert-like areas will become more into the BC interior. Eventually, California-type dryness will reach up into Washington. We'll see all those areas expand locally, but also you'll take – and if you go further north, Quesnel will be more like Williams Lake in time. Blah, blah, blah.
3: Yes, or – but what we're also seeing is a lot more extremes as well, right? For example, Vancouver this summer has now been – is above normal for precipitation, but it's only as a result of two events. It's all it takes for us to go from below normal to above normal. So sometimes people are like, well, but you had normal precipitation. Yeah, but it all fell within 3 hours in one day rather than this – how they usually happen over a few days, that sort of thing. Interestingly
1: sort of
3: enough
1: – okay, sorry to interrupt again.
3: There are actually two new forest fires today that have started, apparently. One near Cowich and Lake, and the one up near Powell River. So we'll see how those progress over the next couple of days. Although they're not even showing up as any sort of, not even a hectare in size. So hopefully that stays the case. But with the dry weather continuing here, there is that possibility that they might spread a little bit, but hopefully not, because it's not windy at least.
1: Well, that and you get the cool down at night. It just sets them down now, and the humidity at nighttime is going to sit them down. So, and then you have all these initial attack teams are like, finally something to do on the island, you know?
3: Yep.
1: But it does say something that the island is having some fire activity, and the rest of the province basically no.
3: Yep.
1: And I wanted to speak to what you were saying about everything coming in just a couple events.
3: Yes.
1: And relate that to what I think we're going to see for the Nino winter. Because the question is it going to be above average or below average precipitation in BC? It may very well end up trending to be average, but it may be weeks of nothing and then everything all at once from an atmospheric river. That's kind of how I think it's going to play out. I'm starting to get that as my prediction more and more. That, you know, the dry, you know, because Mark's talking about the split flow and things last week too, how we don't actually know how that's going to play out this winter, but I think we'll probably have warmer than average weather, which means we'll likely have more rainfall in locations that we might typically take snow in southern BC. That's just some of my thoughts. But you triggered me on that idea that Vancouver got its summer worth of rain in just two, you know, convective events, thunderstorm events.
3: Yeah.
1: Which you missed.
3: Which I missed, yes. Both of them. One of them, it followed me as I flew away. Yes, this has not been the summer for me. I will be happy to forget about my weather woes this summer, missing the severe weather. But hey, at least other people got to enjoy it.
1: Well, I think what you did see eclipsed that in some ways.
3: Ah, there you go. Yes, certainly. And I went to Europe, so I cannot complain.
1: Yeah.
3: And I think, did Michael leave?
1: No, he's come back now.
3: Oh, he's come back. Okay.
1: Yes, Ryan Voutilainen, hang around. Storm Chaser Ryan Voutilainen, excellent report. Mike McGregor, you took a walk around last week and had a peek at some of the tornado damage in Winnipeg. Winnipeg had two tornadoes this year. I haven't even looked at what the strength was, so maybe you could give us a little bit of a rundown on what you saw.
2: Okay, so I have information about it. I can pull that up. It was an EF1. September 6th, the worst damage was on Lindsay and Burbank and Campbell Streets and Grant Avenue. I don't know if I got the right street names. And I went up to North River Heights and Cordon, up to Grosvenor, and then it kind of died down from there. It happened around the same time the one that hit Bernard. And I've got some photos of the damage if you want me to pull it up.
1: Well, you can, but you have to describe them for the radio listeners.
2: Okay, so there are trees down on both sides of the street. There was a roof that was torn off, and they have tarps over top of the roof. Let me see what else. There is a couple of power lines. There's several power lines knocked down, and there are sections in the street that are covered in debris of tree and litter. And some of the trees were sheared off, like the top of the trees were sheared off from the tornado. It was one of the more significant tornado damage events that we've seen inside the city. Like, to be honest, I'm actually quite surprised that we've had a tornado inside the city limits again. In regards to our weather, though, it looks like we're going to be getting into a more typical falling pattern over the next few weeks. Looks like our temperatures this week are going to be in the low 20s, and then when we get towards the weekend, pardon me, the week of next week, temperatures in the lower 20s, upper teens, and temperatures in the low single digits for lows. We did get some rain earlier this week in the province. I'm just going to pull up that information right now. Central regions got 15 to 30 millimeters. We were got a deluge of rain during the harvest. So a lot of people are doing the harvesting. They've been delayed or pushed back, especially in the southwest where they got 30 to 60 out by Verdun and North Brandon and by Dauphin. Along the American border, they got more 5 to 15 millimeters of rain. We might be getting into a more active pattern for rain and thunderstorms again at the end of September, early October. But I don't think there's going to be anything in terms of severe weather. I think we're done with that for the year. We can still get these, isolated pop-up showers and thunderstorms, but I think for the most part, we're done with the worst of this severe weather season.
1: Well, it was a good one. So just to put into context for people, perspective, that UF1 tornado doesn't sound big. You're like, well, that goes up to five. Doesn't sound big. But when you look at the tornado season we had in Canada, now there was one EF3 that was in the North Portal Oxbow region of Saskatchewan, and that was June 9th. And they estimated the wind speeds of 245 kilometers an hour. So that was the strongest one that was recorded since the Didsbury tornado, which Graham Blair Christensen from Laramidia Storm Chaser, who's been on our show a few times, is part of the podcast crew here, right? But then we go look at, a total of 110 confirmed tornadoes in Canada. Saskatchewan had the most this year. They had 36 of them, and that includes the EF3. And then we go down the line a little bit. Alberta had 30 tornadoes. Two of them were EF2 twisters, which I was there for and filmed. If you watch my movie, if you go to Caribou Weather Dude YouTube channel, look up The Great Canadian Tornado Chase. It's a movie I made about my tornado chase in Alberta and Saskatchewan this summer. And so the two strongest tornadoes that were recorded in Alberta in 2026, I was there for them, but they were EF2s. Ontario recorded 21 tornadoes this year, Manitoba had 15. Which the notable ones in Manitoba were the two EF1s. So of the 15 that happened in Manitoba this year, two of them were in Winnipeg, which seems unusual. And then the Maritimes had two tornadoes and a rare touchdown in Prince Edward Island. That was the first in PEI since 2007. Despite the record number of storms, there was only some of them were fairly significant in damage, but there was no tornado-related fatalities this year. And like I say, one EF3, two EF2s. Yes, I was there for those. And then it's in my movie, Great Canadian Tornado Chase. And then everything else is EF1 or EF0. So to put into perspective, the vast majority of tornadoes in Canada this year were EF0, some EF1s, a couple EF2s, one EF3. So
3: And
1: the fact
3: Ryan
1: that
3: saw
2: I think
3: none
2: there
3: of
2: was an
3: them.
2: EF3 by Rossburn as well.
1: Was there in Manitoba?
2: Yeah, there was an EF3 by Rossburn.
1: That one didn't come up in my query. Yes, that's on June 28th. EF3 Wedge, Rossburn, Manitoba at 7:58 Central Time. So that's 230, 235 kilometer an hour. And that had a damage track of almost 14 kilometers. It destroyed an iconic century-old brick farmhouse built in 1904, I'm hearing. Six nearby buildings, vehicles, and a heavy steel shipping container were obliterated. I remember that one now, yes. And there was a family. There's an elderly retired couple who owned the home. They survived without any injuries. They took shelter on the
2: Oh,
1: floor just
2: wow.
1: seconds before their windows were blown out. Then there was a triple touchdown. The satellite and drone mapping confirmed that this was a multi-tornado outbreak. From the same parent supercell, it had two more tornadoes that were at EF1 and EF2. But just to put into perspective, I'm not saying like Winnipeg had an EF1, big deal, but I mean, for a year with 110 tornadoes, not many were much stronger than EF1.
2: It's just a bit of a surprise, to be honest, because I know that during El Niños we've had some pretty strong tornadoes, but you know, Manitoba's had a you know the odd EF4, but this year we've kind of been out of that, which is
1: Well,
2: good because we don't want the damage happening with those kind of tornadoes.
1: I mean, we were still sort of Nino neutral through most of the summer, trending towards Nino. So I think now we're definitely in it when you look at the ocean temperatures. And next spring, maybe that will bode well for tornado weather next spring there. I think we've already lost Brandon. He's probably already gone to bed. He's all full from
2: I
1: his.
2: do know 2016, the year following that Super El Niño in 2015, Manitoba had 16 tornadoes that summer. So there can always be like that boost following the year after these Super El Niños.
1: I'm still pretty impressed that I just happened to catch, and it was the same storm that made the two EF2 tornadoes in Alberta this year.
3: I
1: And
3: decided to go to Pegreville and see all of these storm chasers, and a tornado happened within 40 kilometers of where I was staying.
1: it was funny too because it was at Rocky Mountain House,
3: Wasn't funny.
1: and everybody's well, okay, but I mean. All these storm chasers are in Vegreville. We're all sitting there. We're all like, "Hooray!" And then it's gonna happen here. And then lo and behold, it's like, no, it's happening. It's happening in Rocky Mountain House of all places. That was an EF2 as well, wasn't it?
3: It was.
1: So yeah, there's a
3: And
1: couple
3: the damage
1: EF2s.
3: was pretty significant. It's people are very lucky that there was nobody that died in that scenario. The best footage though was from the people that were staying at the Best Western.
1: So yeah, the irony of that.
3: Because they had a beautiful view.
2: It's ironic.
1: We traveled all this way from BC to Alberta and then but yeah, we weren't the only ones. I was talking with Trenton Petelichuk today too, and I think he caught six tornadoes this year. And I said I got four, but I really missed the chance. Like I could have had seven or eight. And he said, yeah, well that's same with me. And two of those times were I could have maybe had better luck if I'd followed my spider senses and not the Environment Canada thunderstorm outlook. Maybe would have had better. So Mike's got some
2: Here's the
1: photos
2: tornado
1: here.
2: damage.
1: Photos, you got to describe it for the radio listeners. They can't see it,
2: So,
1: Mike. They can't see it.
2: damage to the garage, broken fence, tree branches all over someone's backyard.
1: It's amazing how flat the damage is. Those logs were just, it looks like a tornado, a chainsaw.
3: Perfectly stacked there.
1: They're perfectly stacked. The tornado put them perfectly stacked.
2: That was after they got the repairs and cleanup done, so.
3: Got some roof damage there. Those are some sizable trunks on some of those trees that split there in half. Maybe there was some damage, some rot or whatever, but still, there's
2: Yeah.
3: like these are some pretty mature trees that are.
1: Well, and speaking of roof damage, last week Wednesday or last week Thursday, a storm hit Red Deer at 3:30 in the afternoon, Alberta time, and it dropped a tree into the roof of my friend Dan Barton, drummer Dan Barton, who's played in many great bands such as Aurora Jane, for example, and Kim Gucci, he plays drums for her and whatnot, and put a hole in his roof. So here we are last week being like, there's nothing to talk about for weather today, but at least we got Matthew here. But meanwhile, and he did send me the photos. I did post them on my Facebook there. But I love Dan Barton. I have drum pieces here because of Dan Barton. If Frankie was back, we'd be watching the Frankie video of the week. It's 5 minutes, so we really can't wait for him. Where are you, Frankie? We need you. Here he comes.
4: I have made it.
3: There he
1: I
3: is.
1: have returned. Frankie, this is the video of the week for you. I'm gonna show
4: Yes.
1: you right now. I gotta pull it up my downloads. This is the Frankie's warning everybody about AI here, but it's also Frankie dancing and being chased by cows and
4: Yes.
1: deers, and it's raining tacos.
3: They were telling him to move.
1: There's a lot happening in this one, so bear with us. Your radio listeners, you're just gonna have to use your imagination or you're gonna have to tune in to Caribou Weather Dude YouTube. You can always find the back episodes here. And also I put the radio cuts on my Patreon, Interior Weather Watchers Patreon, every week as well. Frankie with his AI Warning to the world.
4: This is Frankie McDowell, my old TV station live in Sydney, Nova Scotia.
5: Okay, guys, let's do some dancing. Let's show me my moves. Okay, guys, let's do some dancing. Okay, guys, let's do some dancing. Okay, guys, let's do some dancing.
4: Too many bot-generated accounts on every single social media in the world. Kicking up in a high gear. Too many AI videos all over social media. And think it's real, but it's not.
5: So many deers after me now. Eating carrots.
4: And so many AI videos are getting real more realistic non-stop all over the world, all across North America, South America, Europe, Asia, Africa, Oceania, even Antarctica, and all over the world in outer space and things like this. 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Too many bot generated accounts to kick up in high gear. They're building robots in different countries all over the world.
5: Sounds like dark clouds are rolling in. Oh my God, it's raining quesadillas. It's raining more quesadillas. A lot more quesadillas. Shredded cheese. Sounds like cows are after me now. Oh my God, the cows are after me now.
4: Building so many robots, they're building AI data centers all across North America, South America, Europe, Asia, Africa, Oceania. 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Here's me wiggling my fingers.
5: Ground beef, pulled beef. It cannot stop raining quesadillas.
4: Too many AI videos in every single social media all over the world. It's getting more realistic nonstop.
5: It kept on raining quesadillas nonstop. It's raining more quesadillas now. Eat more cows after me now. Way more quesadillas falling from the sky. The storm is over. I better shovel the quesadillas.
4: And people can't even get to post pictures of him and his friends anymore because too many AI all over the world. Non-stop, every single social media.
5: Sounds like dark clouds are rolling in. It's thunder, lightning.
4: Too many bot-generated emails and too many scam emails from major companies like every major company.
5: Oh my God, the deers are after me now.
4: Too many scam emails and scam phone calls pretending to be every major company all over the world.
5: More deers after me now.
4: And AI videos to kick up the high gear, building robots in different countries, building androids in different countries all over the world. And android think it's a person, but it's not. They're building too many robots in different countries in the world. The AI videos to kick up the high gear, building.
5: There's twice as much cows after me now.
4: They're building too many AI data centers all across North America, South America, Europe, Asia, Africa, Oceania. Too many bot generated accounts on every single social media, all over the world.
5: Even more deers after me now.
4: Even the countries that don't even speak English.
5: There's a ton of deers after me now.
4: And too many AI videos are going to get worse and worse nonstop. It's going to last days, weeks, months, years, decades, centuries, millenniums, trilenniums, tens of thousands of years, hundreds of thousands of years, millions of years, billions of years from now. It's going to get worse nonstop.
5: More cows after me now. Oh my God, it's starting to rain. Herschel tacos. Raining more Herschel tacos now. So many Herschel tacos fall from the sky. Whole beef, ground beef, and shredded cheese fall from the sky. Oh my God, it kept on raining Herschel tacos. Train even more Herschel tacos now. It's even more raining Herschel tacos. A lot more rain with Herschel tacos fall from the sky now. Even more Herschel tacos fall from the sky now. So many Herschel tacos fall from the sky now.
6: There's so many cows after me now.
5: Even more Herschel tacos fall from the sky now. They finally saw they got a shovel. The cows finally got away. The deers finally got away.
1: The hard shell tacos and quesadillas finally got away, Frankie. How can you be found on the internet, my friend?
5: If you want to find me on social media, my blue skies at Frankie Mac D. My link tree is Frankie Down there. My threads is at Frankie Mac D94. And my X Formula Twitter is at Frankie Mac D. And my Reddit is Frank Down94. My subreddit is Frank Down. My Facebook is Frank Down. My Instagram is Frankie Mac D94. My TikTok is Frank Down94. My Clapper is Frank Down94. My Twitch is Frank Down94. My Twitch is Frank Down94. My Snapchat is Frank MECDON. My YouTube channel is Dogs and Wolves. And my LinkedIn is Frank Down. Best luck there. I'm Frank Down. 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
1: Ah, thanks, Frankie. Good to see you this week, as per usual. I'm going to be working out in the wilderness next week. You know where I'm going?
5: Somewhere in British Columbia.
1: Wells Gray Provincial Park. We're putting in a walking bridge, a 40-meter long by 2-meter wide walking bridge.
5: Outside of Wells.
1: In Wells Gray Park, which is down by Clearwater. So I'll be in the camper again using the Starlink, and we'll work that out next week. But it'll be the last time, I think, that I'm not in studio for a long time. So, you know, it is what it is, viewers. I prefer in studio because I have better audio in here. That's all.
5: You'll be performing in the band in November.
1: Yeah, on November the... I should know this. I'm terrible at self-promotion. Thursday, November 12th at the Blue Grotto in Kamloops. Joey only performing there. And then the 14th in Nelson. The Saturday, the 14th in Nelson, BC. I don't even...
5: That means that you could be performing down in the stateside once the bad guys are in the office.
1: Well, I don't know about that, me going to America. The idea that's terrifying to me, to be honest. Because it's full of Americans, you know. We've met a few nice ones here, but I'm pretty scared. Pretty scared. But yeah, once the bad people are gone, anything could happen, Frankie. You never know.
2: So you guys, my birthday is next Wednesday. I turn 31.
1: 31? A young lad. I remember 31, thanks. But not well. Yeah, it was took me a long time before I quit drinking. There's a lot of years that are pretty fuzzy, especially those early 30s are pretty fuzzy. We spent a lot of time on the road playing music. People are like, what was that like? And I'm like, well, good, I think. Man, we played a lot of shows. And then it was...
2: You used to travel with your shows?
1: Yeah, oh yeah. We played 100 shows a year, and there was free drinks at every show. That's the show. I remember this one, at least.
5: The show.
1: Yeah, we had Brandon Houck on here. We had Ryan Voutilainen talking about how they went through Fraser Canyon. And we had Mike McGregor talking about the tornado damage in Winnipeg. We had Joey Only talking about my guests. And then we had Frankie McDonald.
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